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8: So we have to feed a lot more people in a much more challenging climate.
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11: Live from NPR News in Washington, I'm Ryland Barton. Congress is leaving town for a week-long recess. That means lawmakers will miss President Trump's June 1st deadline to fund immigration enforcement for the next 3 years. It comes after Trump created a nearly $1.8 billion fund that may grant money to January 6th Capitol rioters. Former Republican Senate leader Mitch McConnell called the move, quote, utterly stupid, morally wrong. As NPR's Eric McDaniel reports, negotiations fell apart.
12: The fund out of the Department of Justice, nearly $2 billion meant to pay folks who've been victimized by the government. Acting Attorney General Todd Blanche told Congress that might include people who attacked lawmakers and police on January 6, 2021, as President Trump tried to remain in power despite losing the 2020 presidential election. As you might imagine, that upset some folks, which when both chambers have nearly the smallest majorities you could have is a problem.
11: NPR's Eric McDaniel reporting. The next person who scans your luggage at the airport might not be a federal worker. The Trump administration wants private companies to play a bigger role in airport security than they have in decades. NPR's Bill Chappell reports.
13: The Transportation Security Administration, or TSA, says it plans to announce the first 2 to 3 airports in its new Gold Plus program later this year. The voluntary program expands on a system that currently lets around 20 airports use private contractors rather than federal officers. They include San Francisco and Kansas City. TSA would maintain oversight at airports that join the Gold Plus program, but private companies would gain more control over the equipment. TSA wants to move toward a future where AI improves screening imagery and gives travelers accurate wait times for checkpoints. But a union representing federal workers says privatizing security would take thousands of jobs away from officers who've been keeping air passengers safe. Bill Chappell, NPR News.
11: California Democratic Governor Gavin Newsom has signed an executive order to help protect workers from AI. NPR's John Ruich has more.
14: The forecasts can be dire when it comes to the effect of AI on jobs, and it's something a lot of people are worried about, according to polls.

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1: Listening to NPR News from Washington. Tennessee officials have called off the lethal injection of Tony Carruthers, who was convicted of kidnapping and murdering three people in 1994, after his executioners tried and failed for over an hour to find a vein for a backup IV line as required by state law. Republican Governor Bill Lee says the state will not try again for at least a year. An attorney for Carruthers said she saw him wincing and groaning as the medical team worked. Two-time NASCAR Cup Series champion Kyle Busch died at the age of 41. From member station WFAE, Kenneth Lee reports.
2: Richard Childress Racing announced Thursday that Busch had been hospitalized with an unspecified severe illness and would miss this weekend's Coca-Cola 600 at the Charlotte Motor Speedway. Hours later, NASCAR announced his death. Busch was in his 22nd full-time season in NASCAR and won 63 races in the Cup Series. In a joint statement, his family, Richard Childress Racing, and NASCAR called him a future Hall of Famer and a once-in-a-generation talent. Busch's final victory came just last week in the NASCAR Craftsman Truck Series race at Dover Motor Speedway in Delaware. Busch is survived by his wife, Samantha, and their two children. For NPR News, I'm Kenneth Lee in Charlotte.
1: 274 climbers successfully scaled Mount Everest in a single day, setting a new record. Climbers reached the summit from the popular southern route in Nepal. Earlier in the week, veteran mountain guide Kami Rita Sherpa scaled the peak for the 32nd time, breaking his own record. The Everest climbing season began late this year due to risks from a huge block of ice over the key route. You're listening to NPR News from Washington.
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5: It's the TED Radio Hour from NPR. I'm Manoush Zomorodi.
6: Hello, everybody. How we doing?
5: Are we good? So, a while back, I went to a pretty unusual event.
6: I'm really excited to be here.
5: This was a dinner and TED Talk given by former White House chef Sam Katz.
6: Let's start with those.
5: Who presented us with a four-course meal.
6: Let's start with the crab cakes.
5: Crab cakes with now, crispy capers.
6: Let's turn to fruit.
5: Then came mini tarts.
6: That beautiful little peach jam in the little mozzarella cup you had.
5: Seared Atlantic salmon with new potatoes and some focaccia on the side.
6: Wine.
5: All along, our wine glasses were topped off.
6: Yes, wine is definitely a fruit, people.
5: Until the end, when we were presented with chocolate cake and coffee. I mean, I'll say, it was very good. But Sam calls this meal the Last Supper, not like in the Bible, more because many of these dishes are under threat because of climate change.
6: Now, this menu has been put together with ingredients that experts and models predict will not be around for our kids and our grandkids. And you'll see that it's many of the foods that we hold dear.
5: Sam first gave this dinner over a decade ago at the Paris Climate Accords, when he realized that food and agriculture were not on the agenda.
6: When we say the word climate change, what do the words climate change actually mean? The point here is not to depress you or to scare you. It's not. It's to try to make an emotional connection in a way that I think only food can, to understand really what's at stake when we're having these conversations. Now, the good news is, on our plates really does hold some of the biggest both problems, but also potentials to solve these challenges of anywhere that we have. And that's the part that gives me a ton of hope.
5: There's a movement afoot to change the way

0: way we grow our food and eat. Because right now, global food production is a huge contributor to climate change. And the warming planet is making it harder for farmers to grow ingredients we take for granted. We've learned that eating local and organic foods are good for us and the environment. But it's just not enough. Agriculture needs to change drastically if we want to continue eating the foods we know and love and nourish the planet's billions of inhabitants. And so today on the show, figuring out the complicated future of food. A chef, a farmer, and a biotechnologist share how they're searching for solutions. So back to Sam Kass. He was cooking for the Obama family in the White House when he started working with them to get Americans to rethink how they eat, and ended up getting into food policy as well.
1: Most people didn't even have a basic connection at that point to their health and well-being and food. Like the idea that it was having such a big impact on so many people's health, we hadn't connected those dots. And it was a lot of work to do to just try to say, like, how do we shift the culture and put these issues and how we're feeding ourselves sort of front and center.
0: You may remember some of their campaigns to make school lunches more nutritious.
2: Wait a minute! Are you First Lady Mrs. Michelle Obama?
0: Like Michelle Obama on Sesame Street, motivating kids to move more and eat healthier.
2: What are you doing here on Sesame Street?
3: I'm about to have this nice, healthy breakfast.
1: The idea was, one, can we start to shift the culture? Like, can we really elevate these issues on people's minds and start to shift our core values? And that we care about the health of food and the impact that food is having on our society and on our culture.
0: But here we are now, a decade later, and you have moved on to another pressing food problem.
1: Yeah.
0: Tell me about that transition.
1: Well, I think the health of ourselves as humans and the health of the planet are inextricably linked. And climate change, which of course food and ag is a major driver of, is starting to decimate our capacity to feed ourselves. And the future is pretty scary when you start to see what the models look like in terms of our ability to grow the basic foods that we consume every day and some of the implications behind that. So for me, it's one big set of issues that we have to grapple with. But if we don't solve climate, all of the other things we care about in food are going to be just deeply impacted. And a lot of the progress that we've made are just going to be undermined by climate.
0: Sam Kass picks up again from his Last Supper dinner in 2024.
1: Our oceans are really on the front lines of climate change. In the Pacific Northwest, 2 years ago, they closed the snow crab fishery for the first time in its history. They did that because that fishery had gone from 11.7 billion crabs in 2018 to 1.9 billion last year. That's over an 80% collapse of that population in just 5 years. Now, there was hope that, you know, nature is resilient and that population will rebound. But just about a month ago, officials announced that that fishery would be closed for the second straight year because the population just had not recovered. That absolutely decimates those fishermen who have depended on that fishing grounds for generations. Now, let's turn to fruit. That beautiful little peach jam in the little mozzarella cup you had. Last year, we lost 95% of the Georgia peach crop, 95%. And when you start to look at the models and how our environment is changing, in our lifetimes, I don't believe we'll be growing peaches in Georgia at all. And what's Georgia without a peach? But I'm gonna go to a fruit that is even more important, at least to me. And this is where these issues start to get pretty serious for me. That fruit is wine. The National Academy of Sciences predicts that by 2040, assuming we hit 2 degrees, or if and when we hit 2 degrees, the world's wine growing regions will be cut in about half in terms of what can sustain wine. Just a few weeks ago, one of the largest cava producers in Spain announced that they were laying off 80% of their workforce, about 615 people, a big operation, because they simply were not going to have grapes to harvest this year. There are producers in Champagne that are buying land in England because they do not believe they will be able to make champagne in Champagne in the foreseeable future. Now, you know things are really bad when the French are buying land in England to make champagne. It's like, sound the alarm. We got a problem here.
0: There are going to be some people listening who are like, well, boo-hoo, you and your fancy friends can't have your champagne, your cava, and your crab cakes. How do you explain the stakes to them? Why do you think this is an effective way to show people?
4: Oh, well, I wish I could stop there. So let's keep going. Let's talk about wheat and rice.
0: Staples.
4: So the world, 60% of the world's calories comes from wheat, rice, and corn. 60% from those three crops, okay? Those three crops keep life on planet Earth going. So the warmer we get, the worse it's gonna be for yield. The other part is, right now about 15% of the world's wheat is grown in persistent drought conditions. By 2040, that number will be 60%. So you're gonna see massive collapses season over season in different parts of the world of full crops that just fail. Mm. And remember, the population is gonna continue to grow. So it's not just sort of the current 7 billion, all the models show we'll get to be about 10 billion people by mid-century. So we have to feed a lot more people in a much more challenging climate as the yields are declining. It is a pretty serious situation.
0: So what can we do? Well, Sam says we need to tackle three areas to turn that situation around. First, let's talk about the consumer. He says we need to show companies that we want climate-friendly products. Only then will those companies truly invest in making products that are both sustainable and affordable.
4: We as consumers have to start choosing foods that are produced in a more climate-friendly and environmental-friendly way. And however we can do that, by supporting companies that are making any kind of claim, even if it's not true, we have to start moving the market so that all companies know that if they want to grow and they want to hold on to their consumer base, they have to start taking the environment into account.
0: What do you mean, even if it's not true?
4: Meaning that right now, there's work to do to hold these companies accountable, because there's plenty of companies who are saying these things, and it's just nonsense. Like, it's not real.
0: Greenwashing.
4: It's greenwashing. There's some companies that are really trying to figure it out. So there's a bunch of nascent emerging brands that are doing a great job and starting to prove like it's possible. But the big companies right now, people aren't buying climate friendly. It's not a driver of sales. So right now for them, they look at their math. They're like, I need to invest how much money in changing my whole supply chain? And the CMO is like, I can't sell that. The mass market's not buying that.
0: And presumably it's at a premium as well.
4: Right, there's a premium. There's a cost to this transition. And one thing we haven't figured out is who's going to pay for it. And consumers have to start sending a very strong signal to these big companies, especially, that I'm going to choose products that are at least claiming to try to do a better job with the environment.
0: Next, more foods need to be developed that don't increase global warming, but actually help reduce it.
4: So with the right practices and some tools, food and agriculture can be sequestering megatons and gigatons of carbon, like really bend the global emissions curve. So you start doing practices like cover cropping and no-tilling, so you're not turning up the soil and you're helping to build the ecological health around, that ecosystem, those microbes in the soil will start pulling down carbon through the plants and storing it in the soil. One company I'm very excited about has fungi microbes, like little fungi, that you coat seeds with, and they're pulling down like 3 tons of carbon per acre per year and storing that carbon more permanently in the soil. So shifting our practices with a different mindset and starting to incentivize and pay farmers to solve some of these big problems is the answer. The problem right now is like we're asking farmers to make all these changes and take on all the risk in those changes and with no real short-term economic benefit to them.
0: Finally, as more climate-friendly farming practices and products become available, our culture around what we eat on a daily basis has to change too, he says.
4: This is the one place in our daily lives that we can collectively have a really big impact. And how we eat gives us a shot every single day to try to do a better job. And it doesn't have to be some big overhaul. Little by little, it can have a big impact. Not to be stressed about it, not to get all worked up about it. And if you have a steak every once in a while, I have a steak every once in a while. It's a treat.
0: It's a treat.
4: It's a treat. I love a ribeye. Like, I'm not gonna lie, I'm not gonna pretend like anybody who tells you a ribeye doesn't taste good, I think it's insane. Like, I just don't think they know what they're talking about. But like, That's okay. We just can't eat giant portions and we can't eat it all the time.
0: When we come back, we wrap up the Last Supper with some dessert and coffee. And chef-turned-food policy wonk Sam Kass predicts what happens next for food and climate. On the show today, the future of food. I'm Manoush Zomorodi, and you're listening to the TED Radio Hour from NPR. 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
0: It's the TED Radio Hour from NPR. I'm Manoush Zomorodi. On the show today, the complicated future of food. And we were just talking to former Obama White House chef Sam Kass, who is now a food policy guy and hosts dinners that he calls the Last Supper. On the menu, dishes that are in jeopardy because of our changing climate.
1: This is not some far out future challenge.
0: In 2024, I attended one of his Last Suppers, where he also delivered his TED Talk.
1: Now, I wish I could tell you, you know, you're still going to have your dessert and everything is fine.
0: Alongside coffee and chocolate cake for dessert.
1: And in some ways, chocolate is faring the worst. So probably you've never probably had a bite of chocolate that wasn't grown within about 10 degrees of the equator by smallholder farmers. And there is not a single model that shows that if and when we hit 2 degrees, any of that region will be suitable for chocolate production. It will be too dry and too hot. And again, this year, chocolate prices are up by 50% because those production ecosystems have been hammered by drought and extreme weather. Raise your hand if you've had a cup of coffee today or a cup of tea. Oh yeah, I'm sorry, I know. Much of coffee is grown, it's sort of in the valleys around mountainous areas, shade-grown coffee. And as it started to warm on the bottom of those mountains, it's just become simply too hot. About 75 of the 124 wild varieties of coffee are on the verge of extinction right now. And that's really a problem because much of the genetic material that we will need to try to produce hybrid varieties that could thrive in much more volatile climate are going to be lost.
10: You said earlier that back when you were in the Obama White House, that there was sort of a sense that people were ready for a change when it came to how they thought about their food, the cultural implications, the way that they understood how it related to their neighborhood, to their community. Are we ready for this next sort of way of thinking about food? Do we still have a lot of work to do before these changes happen?
4: There's mixed signals. Mm-hmm. When we were in the Obama administration, the big ag groups, first of all, did not engage with us. And if you said the word climate change, it was like you were spitting in their face. It was like the greatest offense. There's no discussion. Now, you have the biggest, most conservative ag groups sitting down and forming formal coalitions with some of the most well-known environmental groups to figure out how to galvanize agriculture to start solving these problems. And I would have bet every dollar I would ever make that that would never happen. On the other hand, you know, You still don't see the mass consumer rallying on this. You see parts of politics starting wanting to still go backwards on these things, which is like, you know, there's reasons to feel good and there's reasons to feel concerned. I think we have no choice but to figure out how to galvanize more people. And I'm father of two boys, Sai and Rafa. They're 6 and 5. And our ability to hand to the next generation the quality of life, the richness and deliciousness of life that we were given is truly at stake. And that's why these issues matter. And that's why working to make some better food choices matter. That's why voting matters. That's why advocacy in your church or your business that you either run or work at, in your schools, wherever you are, putting these issues forward matter. Asking the questions matter.
0: That was Sam Kass. He's the author of The Last Supper, How to Overcome the Coming Food Crisis. On the show today, the future of food. So that question of how to incentivize farmers to change how they grow staple crops so that they're better for the environment and make money, well, there's a family farm getting closer to an answer here in the U.S. I met up for coffee with Jim Whitaker and his daughter, Jessica Whitaker Allen, to hear their somewhat radical approach to growing rice.
11: So rice is the single largest calorie consumed around the world every day. It feeds more people than any other crop. When we harvest it, it goes straight to the meal. We take the husk off and it's ready to eat.
0: Rice is calorie dense, a good source of protein. It stores well, which is why about half of the world eats it every day. And the Whitaker family has been growing rice for 6 generations.
11: Yeah, we've been in Arkansas for over 130 or 40 years. And sometimes I wonder, why did they stop here? Did their wagon break or what happened? But there's not many of us left. We're just only a few, me and my brother.
3: And I mean, I didn't even know that there was rice farming in Arkansas in the United States.
11: So Arkansas is the largest rice growing state in the country. We have 6 rice growing states. It's the largest one. About half of our rice is exported and about half of it is eaten inside the U.S.
3: So if I go to the grocery store and buy like Uncle Ben's or something like that, it could be from you?
11: If you bought Uncle Ben's ready-to-eat rice, there's a strong chance 1 in every 3 of those come off our farm.
3: Oh, wow. Okay.
11: Yeah.
3: So let's go back to how you got to be such a big supplier of rice in this country. You tell a story about how you were 22 and you were like, okay, I'm grown up, I'm going to start my own farm. But not that easy.
11: No, it's not. I mean, I remember it like it was yesterday. We drove to the bank and didn't have 2 nickels to rub together, and we got a FHA beginning farmer loan and took off. So my brother and I rented a farm.
0: Here's Jim Whitaker on the TED stage.
11: Farming is a very capital intensive business. My dad couldn't help us. He didn't have the finances. He could not help us get started. And let me tell you something about renting a farm when you're 22 years old. No one rents you a farm unless no one else wants to rent it. It was a big piece of land. It was cash rent. I mean, the stakes were set. We were doomed to fail. And we weren't focused on environmental sustainability back then. We were focused on economic sustainability. How do we make higher yield? How do we use less fertilizer? How do we get to the next year and feed our family?
3: In my mind, I mean, when you say rice farming, I mean, sorry, it's such a cliche, but I'm picturing, you know, rice fields in Vietnam or, you know, where there's water everywhere and people picking the rice. And
11: right.
3: And is that what it looks like?
11: Okay, so rice around the world is grown in a flooded environment. This is for weed control purposes. When they plant the rice in the water, grasses don't grow well in the water. So that's why people use water all these thousands of years to grow rice is for weed control. Now, you know, I was in Bangkok a few months ago and a farmer was on his back porch I'm like, well, how do you know if that's right? He said, well, that's the way we've always done it. Mm. I say, I'm a fifth generation farmer. He's probably a 100th generation farmer. I mean, they've probably been farming rice there for 2,000 years in that same field. It's just the way he's always done it.
0: For thousands of years, rice has been grown in tiers of flooded fields. You've probably seen the photos. They look like massive green staircases. But about 20 years ago, Jim and his family started wondering what would happen if they didn't grow rice this way. They started experimenting with different methods, like getting rid of those tiers.
11: So one of the first things we did on our rice fields, we adopted a technique that's a little different. We leveled our fields completely flat. This is called zero grade. Rice all over the world is grown in a flooded environment, and most people use the natural contour of the earth to cascade the water down and let the water flow downhill. We call it continuous flood. They continuously put water on their fields. And we leveled ours flat with a perimeter road. And what that perimeter road lets us do is capture rainfall. So we're actually pumped less water, we're actually able to use less water, we have less runoff, less erosion, less nutrients leaving our field. Nothing leaves our field unless we want it to. So it happens that economic and environmental sustainability go hand in hand, along with social sustainability. As we use less fertilizer, use less water, our yields start going up.
0: By flattening the rice fields, the Whitakers gave rain and fertilizer more time to soak into the soil. And that road they built around the fields, it collected excess water that they could reuse. So using less resources was good for the environment and the Whitakers' finances. Jessica Whitaker Allen, Jim's daughter, remembers helping out with those early experiments as a teenager.
12: I guess I was around 16, 17 years old, and we had a project 1 year to see and monitor our water use on our farm. And I would actually go monitor and record that data weekly after rain events just to make sure, you know, we've got this. And that's really when we started tracking this. We saw that our water use was down, and so we really started recording all this stuff by hand in just an Excel spreadsheet. We didn't know what we were doing.
10: But you knew you were onto something.
12: Yes, so we started recording everything. Let's add more data points to that. Let's add our fertilizer. Let's add our fuel usage. And so we didn't know what was important or how it would be important.
0: That's when Jim and Jessica began to question the other fundamental tenet of growing rice, keeping the fields flooded. They decided to cycle the fields between flooding and letting them go dry.
10: So, okay, that's what's counterintuitive, right? Is because people think that rice needs to be in water all the time.
11: It's
10: got to
11: be submerged all the time, and it doesn't. And they think if I let it dry up, I'm going to hurt it some kind of way. So the varieties we're using are hybrids,
10: okay,
11: and they're very resilient.
10: So they can take it when the field gets
11: dried out. They can take it.
0: Not only did the rice do surprisingly well, this new method had other advantages for the climate because...
11: soil is full of microbes.
0: Microbes that multiply if crops are underwater.
11: And what they're doing in the soil on a basic level is they're down there chewing away, eating up the biomass that's left over from the crop before. So they're digesters. And out of that comes methane. The same way it happens in cattle operations or whatever.
0: Methane is a notorious greenhouse gas. And rice farming accounts for 8 to 11% of global methane emissions.
11: So when we dry the soil, that anaerobic microbial that's living in that soup, that mushy soil, either dies or goes dormant. So we break his life cycle, and then it stops emitting methane, but it doesn't hurt the rice. It actually helps rice when you use less water.
10: That reduces the emissions, the methane, by how much?
11: Last year our documented emission reduction was 79%.
10: Oh, wow.
11: But we say that we're going to reduce it 50% on our package. But our documented last year was 79% reduction.
10: So you're reducing the emissions, but you're still growing just as much rice?
11: Just as much rice. So Jessica went to college, got a ag business degree, a sustainability minor, went on to get her MBA, emphasis on finance. Now she's back helping me with protocols and data collection. So we established what is called the Smart Rice Protocol, and we have one of the first ever third-party verified sustainable rice packages that hit the market a few months ago, and we're trying to get in retail locations, and I think that's going to be the future.
0: But it's been tough getting retailers to sell climate-friendly rice. So the Whitakers are now partnering with over 30 other sustainable rice growers to try and create a market for climate-friendly rice. Recently, Jim also started advising an organization that is working to get more farms to invest in agriculture that earns a Climate Smart certification.
11: Almost like an organic certification.
0: Mm-hmm.
11: There are only a few in the world that are doing this, so it doesn't mean anything yet. We hope it means a lot in a few years.
12: I mean, take a walk through your supermarket. Everything's greenwashed. You can put whatever you want to on a package, and there's no rules, there's no standards. So we're trying to make that standard.
10: So there is opportunity here.
11: There's opportunity. I'm not doing it for nothing.
10: Is it gonna cost the consumer more?
11: I think it will until we can get the scale. Mm-hmm. And I think it should cost the consumer a little bit more because they're partnering along this journey to clean up the climate. So we need to expand the price of rice just a little bit. And I'm working with a lot of companies that have that mindset to get more money to the farmer,
10: mm-hmm.
11: and help them do the stuff we're talking about doing.
12: Our town has 4,000 residents and one stoplight. The nearest airport, Starbucks, shopping mall, Whole Foods is 2 hours away in any direction. Without places like this and farmers like us, you'd be hungry, naked, and sober. We are going to work with farmers in Southeast Arkansas to educate them about the benefits of growing sustainable rice. We're going to work with veterans, immigrants, limited resource, and socially disadvantaged farmers. Farmers that aren't so different from my family just a few generations ago. We will then implement pay-for practices such as alternate wetting and drying, cover crop, no-till, and low-till. We will then help them learn about and document their greenhouse gas benefits. Monitor, measure, report, and verify them. Then market and sell that rice at a premium to help them realize the benefits of producing sustainable rice, the economic advantage.
11: Let me tell you why that's important. There are 400 million acres of rice grown globally. It is the largest emitter of methane gas. It is the largest user of irrigation water. And our methods, if used, can reduce greenhouse gas by 50%, reduce water use by 50%, increase yields to feed a hungry world.
10: So let's say there's a farmer watching this and thinking, like, I don't know much about these practices, or you meet someone and they're like, how do I even begin to do this? What right now is the way that they learn to put some of these more sustainable practices to work?
11: So you just got to get plugged in and sometimes challenge the "this is the way my dad always did it" mentality.
10: What would your dad say to that?
11: My dad wouldn't even recognize the farm today if he was still alive.
10: Really?
11: It's changed that much. I mean, when he retired and when my brother and I went back to the family farm, he could ride around every day and tell us what was wrong with everything and then be happy and go home. But you could tell he was thrilled to have us there. And we immediately did the makeover to his farm, and he's like up in arms, you know, what are y'all doing? You're ruining that field. I don't think it should be done that way. And we just kept going. And then that fall, he said, that's the prettiest rice I've ever seen. So he didn't understand that sometimes you have to, you know,
13: It's going to look uglier before it looks better.
0: That was rice farmer Jim Whitaker and his daughter, Jessica Whitaker Allen. You can see their full talk at TED.com. When we come back, the future of meat. On the show today, the future of food. I'm Manoush Zomorodi, and you're listening to the TED Radio Hour from NPR. 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
0: It's the TED Radio Hour from NPR. I'm Manoush Zomorodi. On the show today, the complicated future of food. So as we've heard, staple crops like rice are big emitters of greenhouse gases. But even more so, meat production. Growing and grazing animals takes a lot of resources. So what if it didn't have to?
18: Yeah, there is so much we could potentially unlock by creating a world where we can farm cells for food.
0: This is Isha Datar. She first started thinking about this 15 years ago in college.
18: So I started as an undergrad student at the University of Alberta.
0: Isha was a cell biology major who really cared about the environment, but who also loved to eat meat.
18: Yes, I really got into steak tartare. This is like 2008. I mean, I thought that was a bit precocious for someone in undergrad.
0: And one day, she saw a poster promoting a meat science class. She signed up.
18: Meat 404, I think it was called.
0: I'm sorry, I have to ask, what is a meat science class?
18: Yeah, so in this class, we learn all about what meat is, how muscle transforms into meat, the meat industry. And I just remember feeling like, oh my God, we all have to become vegetarian tomorrow or vegan.
0: Yeah.
18: And that lasted for a couple weeks, that idea. And then a few classes later, we were just packing up our bags and our professor just mentions very casually, he's like, oh, maybe one day we'll grow food from cells.
0: Oh, so you just kind of tossed that one out there.
18: Yeah. And I just, that was my real epiphany, which was, oh my gosh, yes, absolutely, that is going to happen.
0: That was all Isha needed to hear. She was hooked on the idea of cultivated meat and ended up writing her final paper on exactly how to grow meat from cells in a lab to eat. Because the concept of growing protein cells, it had been around, but applying it to food was pretty new.
18: And so I wrote this paper really pulling from medical journals that were looking at, you know, growing skin tissue for burn victims, like growing cell culture, but for medical purposes. And I wrote about the idea of applying that to food.
0: The paper was published in a peer-reviewed journal in 2010. And a lot has happened since. Isha has become a leader in the field of cellular agriculture. She's watched as billions of dollars have poured into cultivated meat startups.
19: Lab-grown meat is on the rise.
0: And the science has accelerated. In 2013, a professor unveiled the first lab-grown hamburger.
19: The first lab-grown burger has been cooked.
0: It cost over $300,000 to make. In 2016, there was the first lab-grown meatball.
20: This is the first time a meatball has ever been cooked with beef cells.
0: And then the first cell-based ribeye steak, the first lab-grown salmon, and the first cultivated chicken nuggets.
21: It tastes like chicken.
20: Because it is chicken.
0: And in 2021, Isha told an excited TED audience that cultivated meat could be coming to a dinner plate near you.
22: To me, this chicken nugget, this hamburger, this sausage, all made from cells instead of animals, aren't just fast food products. They're our ticket to a new food system. Here's how it works. Rather than raise a whole chicken with beaks, feathers, sentience, we grow the meat directly from muscle cells. We take a small biopsy from a living animal and then extract the cells of interest. Muscle cells in particular love to attach onto surfaces. It helps them grow and elongate into those long muscle fibers that we're so familiar with. So we might provide a scaffolding material for those cells to adhere onto. And then, of course, we have to feed the cells something. So we'd put them in a liquid medium that provides all the nutrients that these cells need to grow and divide. Lastly, the cells on the scaffold in the medium all grow within a bioreactor, which is kind of like a large stainless steel tank, looks a lot like brewing equipment, and can be just as big as well. And the bioreactor really just provides that constant, stable environment that those cells need to flourish in. And after those cells get a chance to mature into muscle fibers, we might harvest the cells and the tissues and then turn them into a nugget. Now, this wouldn't just be better for chickens and cows and pigs and the people who have to farm them and slaughter them. This could be better for the whole world. I mean, if this all works, it's our once-in-a-lifetime opportunity to get a second chance at agriculture, to do things better and to learn from our mistakes.
0: At this point, some of you might be wondering, when can I buy this meat? Well, it might be a while, because in the last few years, cultivated meat has gotten a reality check. Startups have come and gone. The FDA and USDA gave their approval in 2023, but several states have banned it, bans that were upheld in court. And in the rest of the country, you won't find cultivated meat in grocery stores either. You'll have to go to Singapore. In 2024, it became the first country to sell cultivated chicken. But those products still mostly contain plant-based fillers, which is why they're affordable. Isha's learning that lab-grown animal products have a long road ahead.
18: So around the world, there are a lot of companies that are doing little tastings here and there of their cultivated meat product. The product on the market in Singapore is made of 3% cells, 97% plant stuff. And that's actually exciting. Like, that's actually a really great step forward. It just feels like disappointment because it's been pitted against this expectation that was set way too high. And that expectation is cool as a future forward, like holy grail expectation of where we could be one day. But that's also the hardest thing you could possibly do.
0: And is that because it's so hard to actually cultivate animal
18: Yes.
0: protein? Like, what's the big challenge here?
18: Yeah, it is incredibly hard to cultivate animal protein into these kind of 3D cuts, like a chicken breast or a steak.
0: Mm.
18: In 2017, I was able to taste a steak chip, like very thin, crispy. The reason why it was a chip is because cells grow really well in two dimensions, like in these very thin layers.
0: Oh.
18: Getting them to grow in three dimensions is a lot harder.
0: There was a point where just even getting the opportunity to take a taste of this was nearly impossible. Mm-hmm. And if you did get a taste, that bite morsel would have been worth hundreds of thousands of dollars, right?
18: It's pretty much still the same.
0: Huh. So I was at a TED event recently where I had a lettuce wrap with cultivated chicken in it. It was definitely not 100% because I think that would have been too expensive.
18: So there's some skepticism there as well. It's like, is this product actually going to be viable in the market in the long term? You know, it's a big question.
3: Yeah. I mean, no offense, Isha, but like that is far less sexier than the simple headline, lab meat is going to save us from climate change. Here's a big juicy hamburger.
18: I know. If you have ideas for what our like tagline should be, let me know. But this is the invisible work that really moves biotech along. It's not going to be one company that brings it to market in a way that changes the world. It's not going to be 10 companies. It's not going to be one university. It's going to be an entire new scientific discipline because there's a long technical path ahead of us.
3: I guess I'm surprised because like when you gave your TED Talk in 2021, you seemed super optimistic, excited, really talking about the potential behind cultivated meat.
18: Yes. I am optimistic about it. I think it's an incredibly exciting idea. I don't necessarily know if meat is the thing that's going to change the world. I'm very fixated on this idea of growing food from cells more broadly. Meat is one such kind of product, but it's this, again, this kind of holy grail product. There's a lot of interesting things that we might discover in farming cells for food that aren't meat, but make a huge difference in the near term.
22: By farming cells, we could actually proactively envision agriculture for a climate-changed world. We could theoretically grow anything that might come from plants or animals from cells instead. Vanilla doesn't have to be rainforest farmed. Egg whites don't have to come with a yolk. Foie gras can be completely cruelty-free. And leather and silk don't have to come off the back of an animal or the home of a silkworm. In fact, we already consume cellular agriculture products in our everyday lives, just in super small quantities. Several vitamins, flavors, and enzymes are already made in cell cultures. In fact, rennet, which is the set of enzymes used to turn milk into curds and whey for cheese making, used to come from the stomach lining of the fourth stomach of calves, baby cows. And in 1990, a cell-cultured version hit the market, a version of the key enzyme, chymosin. And today, only 30-ish years later, 90% of rennet used for cheesemaking came from a bioreactor instead of a calf.
18: We're used to transforming food with biotechnology. It's arguably like the oldest technology we have is when we started fermenting foods. And we started making beer and kimchi and pickles and yogurts and cheeses and all that kind of stuff. Like, that was us transforming foods with cell cultures. We could have never looked at a glass of milk and said we wanted it to be stinky with like veins of mold going through it and hard and it melts.
3: Mm.
18: And
3: you mean like cheese is basically what you just described in the most disgusting way possible. Okay.
18: Yeah, like, would someone have envisioned cheese from scratch? Had they never had cheese before?
3: Uh-huh.
18: And so similarly, if we looked at milk and couldn't have envisioned cheese, today we're looking at meat and we're just trying to make meat again. But maybe we can make the cheese of meat. That is such an exciting vision for me, is unlocking the power of cell culture to just increase food culture instead of replicating a culture we already have.
3: Okay, last question. Do you still love steak tartare?
18: I do still love steak tartare. I've gone through long bouts of not eating meat, vegan, vegetarian, all that kind of stuff. But yeah, no, I'm still that conscious and conflicted carnivore that I was when I got into this.
3: That was Isha Datar, executive director of the nonprofit New Harvest. You can see her full talk at TED.com. We started today's show by talking about how we can preserve many of the foods we love, from crab cakes to the Georgia peach. We want to end the show with an artistic twist on the future of agriculture, specifically stone fruit. Artist Sam Van Aken works at the intersection of botany, conservation, and creative expression. Here he is on the TED stage in 2019, talking about his project, The Tree of 40 Fruit.
2: 100 years ago, there were 2,000 varieties of peaches, nearly 2,000 different varieties of plums, and almost 800 named varieties of apples growing in the United States. Today, only a fraction of those remain, and what is left is threatened by industrialization of agriculture, disease, and climate change. The Tree of 40 Fruit is a single tree that grows 40 different varieties of stone fruit. So that's peaches, plums, apricots, nectarines, and cherries all growing on one tree. It's designed to be a normal-looking tree throughout the majority of the year until spring when it blossoms in pink and white, and then in summer bears a multitude of different fruit. I began the project for purely artistic reasons. I wanted to change the reality of the everyday and, to be honest, create this startling moment when people would see this tree blossom in all of these different colors and bear all of these different fruit. I create the Tree of 40 Fruit through the process of grafting. I'll collect cuttings in winter, store them, and then graft them onto the ends of branches in spring. In fact, almost all fruit trees are grafted because the seed of a fruit tree is a genetic variant of the parent. So that when we find a variety that we really like, the way that we propagate it is by taking a cutting off of one tree and putting it onto another. This is definitely not a sport of immediate gratification. It takes a year to know if a graft has succeeded. It takes 2 to 3 years to know if it produces fruit. And it takes up to 8 years to create just one of the trees. Each of the varieties grafted to the Tree of 40 Fruit has a slightly different form and a slightly different color. As the project continues, it's been conservation by way of the art world. As I've been asked to create these in different locations, what I'll do is I'll research varieties that originated or were historically grown in that area. I'll source them locally and graft them to the tree so that it becomes an agricultural history of the area where they're located. These are plums from just one tree of 40 fruit in 1 week in August. Several years into the project, I was told that I had one of the largest collection of these fruit in the eastern United States, which as an artist is absolutely terrifying. But in many ways, I didn't know what I had. I discovered that the majority of the varieties I had were heirloom varieties. Several of the varieties dated back thousands and thousands of years. And finding out how rare they were, I became obsessed with trying to preserve them. So I set out to create an orchard to make these fruit available to the public. So Governor's Island is a former naval base that was given to the city of New York in 2000. And it opened up all of this land just a 5-minute ferry ride from New York. And they invited me to create a project that we're calling the Open Orchard that'll bring back fruit varieties that haven't been grown in New York for over a century. Currently in progress, the Open Orchard will be 50 multi-grafted trees that possess 200 heirloom and antique fruit varieties. So these are varieties that originated or were historically grown in the region. Varieties like the early strawberry apple, which originated on 13th Street and 3rd Avenue. Since a fruit tree can't be preserved by seed, the open orchard will act like a living gene bank or an archive of these fruit. Like the Tree of 40 Fruit, it'll be experiential. It'll also be symbolic. Most importantly, it's going to invite people to participate in conservation and to learn more about their food. Growing up on a farm, I thought I understood agriculture, and I didn't want anything to do with it. So I became an artist. But I have to admit that it's something within my own DNA. And I don't think that I'm the only one. 100 years ago, we were all much more closely tied to the culture, the cultivation, and the story of our food, and we've been separated from that. The Open Orchard creates the opportunity not just to reconnect to this unknown past, but a way for us to consider what the future of our food could be. Thank you.
0: Sam Van Aken is an artist and an associate professor at the School of Art at Syracuse University. And you can still visit the Open Orchard Project on Governor's Island in New York. Thank you so much for listening to our show about the future of food. This episode was produced by James Delahousie, Rachel Faulkner-White, Matthew Cloutier, Harsha Nahada, and Chloe Weiner. It was edited by Sanaz Meshkinpour and me. Our production staff at NPR also includes Fiona Guerin and Katie Monteleone. Irene Noguchi is our executive producer. Our audio engineers were Neil Tivolt, Robert Rodriguez, Gilly Moon, and David Greenberg. Our theme music was written by Ramtin Arablouei. Our partners at TED are Chris Anderson, Roxanne Highlash, Alejandra Salazar, and Daniela Balarezzo. I'm Manoush Zamarodi, and you've been listening to the TED Radio Hour from NPR.
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28: Live from NPR News in Washington, I'm Ryland Barton. President Trump is again threatening a U.S. military intervention in Cuba. He said past presidents have considered intervening in Cuba for decades, but that, quote, it looks like I'll be the one that does it. Yesterday, the Trump administration announced criminal charges against former Cuban President Raul Castro, and many believe Trump is following the same playbook as when he ousted Venezuelan leader Nicolas Maduro, as NPR's Ryan Lucas reports.
29: The Trump administration also has ramped up pressure on the island, squeezed it economically, and now we have the Castro indictment, which some people certainly see as a prelude to potential military action. Cuba's president, in fact, yesterday accused the U.S. of trying to create a pretext to attack the country. Now, potential U.S. military action could target just Castro, or it could target Cuba more generally. But either way, experts say it's unclear that the Cuban government would respond the same way that Venezuela's did.
28: NPR's Ryan Lucas reporting. Federal law enforcement officials announced charges today against 15 people in Minnesota for allegedly stealing more than $90 million of federal funds. Minnesota Public Radio's Kyra Miles reports.
30: Charges included submitting bills for health care services never rendered and defrauding child care assistance programs and autism service centers. Federal officials say this is the largest autism fraud scheme ever charged by the Department of Justice. Colin McDonald, who leads the DOJ's National Fraud Enforcement Division, says this is the beginning of a renewed effort to eradicate fraud across the country.
31: Our cases today involve seven different state-managed Medicaid programs that have been systematically pilfered by fraudsters who treated Minnesota-run programs as their personal piggy bank.
30: The DOJ also announced a new expansion of the Healthcare Fraud Midwest Strike Force in Minnesota. They're hiring 15 more prosecutors. For NPR News, I'm Kara Miles in St. Paul.
28: Government weather forecasters expect 8 to 14 named storms will form in the Atlantic this hurricane season. NPR's Rebecca Herscher reports that's a slightly smaller number than average.
1: The main reason for the relatively small number of storms is El Niño, the cyclic weather pattern that makes it harder for hurricanes to form in the Atlantic. But that doesn't mean people in hurricane-prone parts of the U.S. can rest easy, says Neil Jacobs, who leads the National Oceanic and Atmospheric Administration.
4: Even though we're expecting a below-average season in the Atlantic, it's very important to understand that it only takes one.

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1: Area with densely populated towns of over 4 million people. Many of them are displaced because of the ongoing conflict there. Attacks on clinics and health workers have left the overall infrastructure weak. Aid groups say it's a challenging environment to mount a response. Most areas don't have roads. There are also needs for medical supplies, for testing and sanitizing and treating patients. But with borders shut and funding shortages, it's difficult to get large shipments in. A global medical supply shortage further complicates things due to the constraints on shipping routes from the Iran war. Fatma Tanis, NPR News.
2: A calendar featuring close-ups of handsome priests has been a popular Rome souvenir for two decades, but many of those photographed aren't actually priests. A now 39-year-old flight attendant has been the cover model for most of the last 23 editions. Rome's La Repubblica called it a fake priest calendar. The photographer says at least one-third of the 2027 calendar's subjects are real priests. This is NPR News from Washington.
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5: This is Hidden Brain from NPR. I'm Shankar Vedantam. In May 2007, an artist living in Chicago moved into a new place. It was a small room with white walls. The interior design was minimalist. There was a bed, a desk, a computer, a lamp, and a paintball gun. Affixed to the gun was a webcam. It live-streamed the room to the internet. Anyone could look in, and anyone could take control of the gun, aim, and fire. At all hours of the day and night, the paintball gun would spring to life and begin shooting yellow pellets into the room. Some hit the walls or the furniture. Some hit the artist.
6: I was shot at 70,000 times, and I received 80 million hits on the internet from 128 countries.
5: Wafa Bilal spent one whole month in the room, targeted tens of thousands of times by random strangers around the world. Why would he choose to do this? Wafa was born and raised in Iraq. He came to the U.S. in the early 90s.
6: I live this duality of living in two places. One is a comfort zone of the United States, and the other one is the conflict zone in Iraq where my family, friends live.
5: In 2004, Wafa says one of his brothers was killed in an airstrike.
6: One of my brother, Haji, was killed in air to ground missile, and I didn't know what to do.
5: Wafa is a performance artist, and he wanted to engage others in the conversation that was running through his mind. 3 years after his brother's death, he got an idea.
6: In January of 2007, I was watching TV, and I was watching an interview with an American soldier.
5: Sitting in the United States, the soldier directed drones to fire missiles thousands of miles away in the Iraqi desert.
6: I was shocked how the soldier completely disconnected physically and emotionally from what happened on the ground of in Iraq.
5: At the time, Wafa was living in Chicago. He came up with a proposal and presented it to a gallery.
6: And I said, I want to lock myself in the gallery space.

0: For 30 days, and I'm gonna build a robot connected to the internet, and the robot shoots paintball, and viewers online could direct that gun and shoot at me.
1: And there you go, that's another shot. Let's see, this one it says from Milwaukee.
2: The idea was to turn ordinary people into drone operators who could target someone far away. Except, in this case, people would not be following orders. They would have a choice about whether to shoot. And you could see the human being on the other end. Wafa's suffering would be visible.
0: When you are in this little room, you see the sheer destruction. But if you are online, it becomes like a video game. And that's another thing that's I wanted to connect with people, that there is real consequences to these actions.
1: It's day 16. My body is just getting weak by the day. I thought I felt better.
2: As the days went by, Wafa started to feel crushed by the experience.
1: It's late night. Feel extremely tired. But I'm afraid to go to bed.
2: In some ways, Wafa was attempting to do what civil disobedience movements around the world have done. He was deliberately putting himself in harm's way in order to draw attention to a problem and affect change.
1: I have United States, I have Denmark, I have Ireland, I have the UK, I have France again, Canada. So it's not one place. It is almost global shooting. And I don't know.
3: Somebody said, imagine an entire nation living like this.

Why did strangers who knew nothing about Wafa take it upon themselves to hurt him? Do technology and modern life and the anonymity they offer make us less caring as human beings? On today's show, building empathy in a connected and confrontational world.

0: Jamil Zaki is a psychologist at Stanford University. He's the author of the book, The War for Kindness: Building Empathy in a Fractured World. Jamil, welcome to Hidden Brain.
1: Thanks for having me.
0: You have a very powerful story about how you came to be interested in the subject of empathy. Tell me about your parents, where they're from, how they met, what they went through, and what you learned from the experience.
1: So it turns out that in the early 1970s, Washington State University in Pullman had a program where they granted full scholarships for graduate studies to students from the world's poorest nations. My mother received the scholarship from Peru, and my father did not receive a scholarship, but nonetheless came to Washington State from Pakistan. So they traveled from Lima and Lahore, these two massive cities, to the sleepy town of Pullman, where they fell in love. When I think about my parents, I think the biggest thing that they had in common was their sense of foreignness in the U.S. They sort of took comfort in each other in a place that neither of them understood. But as they grew more comfortable with the U.S. and more acclimated to it, they grew less comfortable with each other. And they divorced. They started splitting up when I was 8, but didn't finish until I was 12. And theirs was a long and acrimonious split. And I am their only child. And so a lot of my childhood was spent kind of bouncing around between their houses. And it really felt like I was bouncing between parallel universes, because their priorities and values and fears are really as far apart as their hometowns. So I would often feel confused, you know, as a small child. I would try to, when I was with my mom, figure out the rules that governed her heart and mind and make them true for myself. But then when I would go to my dad's house, those same rules would stop working. And it was just very confusing. And it felt, I think, to all three of us, like I would really have to choose one of my parents and give up on really knowing the other. But I knew that I had to try for all of our sake. So I did, and I kind of kept working at it and eventually got better and learned to tune myself to my parents' different frequencies. And that kind of saved me as a kid. I think empathy saved me. Not because it was easy, it was work. I always think of my parents' divorce as an empathy gym for me that forced me to work out my ability to care about and understand other people.
0: And you, as you said, described this as an empathy gym. Were there times when you failed to show them empathy? I mean, I must imagine that as a small child, it must have been very difficult in many ways to comprehend what was happening and why these two adults were fighting over you and each was demanding that you see things from their point of view.
1: Oh, absolutely. I mean, one of the big realizations for me as a kid was realizing that both of them were in pain. I think as a child, it's very easy to focus on your own perspective and what you're going through and to blame others, especially adults. I think when I realized that my parents were both struggling, just like I was, it actually made me feel kinship towards them and made it easier to understand that I could connect with both of them. In fact, because what we were going through wasn't that different.
0: Talk a little bit about the benefits of empathy. There's been a lot of work that looks at what happens when people receive empathy from their partners, for example, or from their doctors.
1: Oh, yeah. I mean, in many cases, empathy benefits all parties involved. So, for instance, patients of empathic doctors are more satisfied with their care, but are also more likely to follow doctors' recommendations, which is important for things like preventative care. And spouses of empathic partners are happier in their marriages. But one thing that I think people don't realize as much is that people who experience empathy for others also benefit. It's not just receiving it, but giving it helps us too. Feeling empathy for others reduces our stress, and adolescents who are able to pick out other people's emotions accurately are better adjusted during middle school.
0: Now, parents everywhere recognize the value of empathy. We have courses and classes that try and teach children empathy. I came by this clip on Sesame Street featuring the actor Mark Ruffalo and the character Murray. Take a listen to the clip.
2: Murray.
3: What?
2: Did I tell you about that time when I lost my favorite teddy bear?
3: Oh, no.
2: It was...
3: Oh, this is very sad. Did you love that teddy bear?
2: I loved that teddy bear.
3: Oh, I can imagine exactly how you feel. It's really sad feeling. It makes me want to cry like this.
2: It was sad. It was so sad. But you know what?
3: What?
2: You know what empathy is.
3: I do?
2: That was empathy.
3: What?
2: You could understand how I was feeling, exactly how I was feeling, and understood it. That's empathy.
3: I get it now.
0: Jamil, you've used a similar kind of scenario to explain empathy. Someone's talking with a friend, the friend gets a phone call. Walk me through the rest of that scenario and the three components that you've identified that make up empathy.
1: Yeah, so again, imagine that you're sitting with the friend having lunch and they receive a phone call, and whatever the person on the other side of the line says makes them visibly upset. You don't know what's wrong, but your friend starts to cry and it's obvious that something is wrong. Well, as you see this, a bunch of things might happen inside you. First, you might become upset yourself, sort of vicariously catching their feeling. That's what psychologists often call emotional empathy. You might also try to figure out what's wrong, what they're feeling and why. That's what we call cognitive empathy. And if you're a good friend, at least, you probably will feel concern for what they're going through and a desire for their well-being to improve. That's what psychologists call empathic concern or compassion. And even though these pieces of empathy sometimes go together, they also split apart in interesting ways. So for instance, different brain systems support emotional and cognitive empathy and empathic concern. And different groups of people struggle with different flavors of empathy.
0: That's fascinating. It's almost like these are different muscle groups and you need all the muscle groups to be functioning to, in some ways, actualize your full capacity for empathy.
1: I love that analogy. Yeah, that's a perfect way of putting it.
0: At the same time that parents and books and motivational speakers and faith traditions cite the value of empathy, many of us are living in ways that isolate us from the people around us. Among people 18 to 34, for example, 10 times as many people live alone today as did in 1950. I asked Jamil whether there's a link between going solo and the amount of empathy we feel for others.
1: It's hard to say. You know, and I do want to be clear that in looking at any demographic trends over time and trying to link them to empathy decline, we're necessarily speculating, right? There's no way to run an experiment where you have history occur multiple times and fiddle with different pieces of it to see what causes a decline in empathy. Mm-hmm. But certainly, you know, you can point to big shifts in the way that people live. And one of them is that we're becoming more urban and more solitary. And when we interact with people, it's often in more transactional ways, right? Sort of some of the regular rituals that used to bring us into contact with other people often are giving way to more solitary pursuits. So there's some evidence, for instance, that anonymous interactions do not favor empathy. So I don't know, there's not data specifically on solitary living, but to the extent that living in, you know, a giant city, but by yourself, where most of the people who you see are total strangers, there's some evidence that suggests that perhaps that might have an effect on our empathy.
0: And of course, one of the other places where anonymity rules is the internet. And when you look at some of the changes that have unfolded and the timetable of those changes, they do coincide, at least correlationally, with the rise of internet technologies. And I'm wondering, is there reason to imagine that there's a connection between these two things, that the connections we have with one another online and on Twitter or social media, where we often don't know whom we're communicating with or who's listening or who's not listening, could this in some ways be behind this decline in empathy?
1: It certainly is possible. I think that the internet and social media, I don't think of them as inherently antisocial. In a way, you can think of the internet as humanity's greatest empathic opportunity ever, right? We have the chance to connect with people around the world at any time on their own terms and respond with compassion. I mean, I think if you go back and read Wired, 10 or 15 years ago, people were waxing poetic about the way that the internet could bring us all together into a global community. I think in some obvious ways that hasn't always occurred. And I think that has to do in part with some of the ways that we tend to use the internet that might not be empathy positive. So, for instance, oftentimes online, we don't have a chance to see each other's faces and voices in sort of real-time interactions, the kind of richness that we have when we hang out offline. Instead, we see avatars and strings of text, and those might not be great triggers for empathy. There's a great study by Juliana Schroeder and her colleagues where they had people describe their political opinions sort of in an audio recording. They then had a separate group of people listen to those audio recordings or read a transcript of them. And what they found was that people were more likely to dehumanize the person whose opinion was they were reading about if they were only reading it. Whereas if they were hearing the person's voice, they were less likely to dehumanize that individual. Right? So it's almost as though we're leaving behind, when we go online, some of the cues that allow us to detect each other's real humanity.
0: And there's a deep irony there, isn't there, Jamil? I mean, when we live in these big cities, we're living cheek by jowl with lots of other people, but in some ways we're not connecting with them. And the same goes with the internet. We have the capacity to connect with large numbers of other people, but we're connecting in often the superficial way instead of this deeper way.
1: It is ironic, isn't it? I mean, we in cities, for instance, we see more people than we ever did in human history, but we know fewer of them. And it almost is as though our interactions sort of favor a dehumanized perspective on each other. I mean, I know when I'm sort of stuck in traffic or trying to make my way down a crowded block in Manhattan, people become not people, but obstacles for me on my way. And I think that that's sort of the way that it can often feel in modern contexts.
0: When we come back, more on the signs of empathy and why being empathetic can sometimes be bad for you. You're listening to Hidden Brain. I'm Shankar Vedantam. This is NPR.
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1: This is Hidden Brain. I'm Shankar Vedantam. Jamil Zaki is the author of The War for Kindness, Building Empathy in a Fractured World. He conducts research on empathy at Stanford University. Jamil, people who have been through terrible suffering can respond in different ways. Some people turn inward to avoid future pain, while others turn outward. They show empathy for the suffering of other people. I feel like I've seen research studies that show both these things. Can you talk about these studies and why people might go in one direction or another after they experience trauma?
2: Yeah, you know, I think that we often think of trauma, you know, sort of things like being through a war or being assaulted or suffering a terrible injury, as things that, again, as you put it nicely, sort of draw us into each other, or even that trauma might perpetuate itself. We often hear about cycles of violence or the idea that hurt people hurt people. And that's certainly true in some cases, but there's a lot of research that's actually much more hopeful on what psychologists call altruism born of suffering. This is the idea that sometimes when we've gone through great pain, that actually sort of opens us up to caring more about other people and their suffering. So there are all sorts of examples of that as well. So for instance, people who have suffered from addiction often change their lives and become addiction counselors. People who have been assaulted often change their lives and become assault counselors, sort of because they resonate with the frequency of other people suffering more acutely. Psychologists don't really know that much about sort of what causes people when they experience suffering to go in one direction or another. But one important factor that they have identified is the support that we receive from other people. So if after a trauma, an individual is able to find a community of others who support them, well, then they're more likely to recover from their own trauma. And they might also be more likely to turn around and provide that support to others.
1: I'm thinking about research that Michael Wohl and Nyla Branscombe and others have done, looking at how when you remind people of past traumas, you remind Americans, for example, of the 9/11 attacks, Americans become more willing to endorse or tolerate harsh interrogation techniques in the fight against terrorism. And in some ways, at one level, this seems very intuitive, that you feel like you've been through something bad, and I remind you of the bad thing you've been through. And there's a part of you that says, I don't want that bad thing to happen again. And that increases my willingness to permit actions or behaviors that might I might otherwise say, hang on a second, this is going to cause harm to other people.
2: Yeah, absolutely. And I mean, I think that it cuts both ways, right? I mean, I think reminding people of collective trauma, for instance, can make them more weary of outsiders and sort of more, as you say, willing to even endorse violence or aggression towards outsiders. But thinking of a common threat is also one way to bring people within a group closer together. I remember after 9/11, the way that Americans really felt like we were all one because we were facing this really deep trauma together. And likewise, there's all sorts of evidence that when people feel that they have a common threat that they're facing, they band together.
1: So it's really interesting. What you're really pointing out is that empathy in some ways has this double-edged sword quality to it, which is on the one hand, it's prompting us to be outward looking, but it's also driven in some ways by factors about who's in our in-group and who's not in our in-group. The psychologist Paul Bloom, who wrote the book Against Empathy, The Case for Rational Compassion, he argues that empathy tends to be parochial and it tends to be biased. And that's why when we ask people to be empathic, we're really inviting them to be prejudiced. Is that true?
2: I think that Paul is right in certain ways. Absolutely, empathy sort of begins parochially. Our instinctive empathy might be more driven towards people in our tribe than outside of it. I often think of oxytocin, you know, this chemical that sort of causes us to bond to other people, right? We often think of oxytocin as the love drug or the cuddle hormone. But it turns out that if you give people oxytocin intranasally, for instance, they become more caring about people in their group, but less caring about people outside their group. In essence, sort of turning up people's empathy in that case means turning up their parochialism. I think a big place where Paul and I differ is on what we do with this information. So Paul, I think, believes that, okay, empathy tends to be parochial and biased towards insiders versus outsiders, so we should give up on it altogether. I think differently. I think that that's a problem with how empathy tends to operate, but I try to focus us on the fact that we can control how we empathize and make choices about the way that we deploy our caring. And if we recognize that, hey, I'm empathizing in a parochial way, in a tribal way, we can try to make a different choice and broaden our empathy even towards people who are different from ourselves.
1: You've done some very interesting work with police officers where you brought to bear this insight that you just talked about. Tell me about that work and tell me about how sometimes the right recommendation might actually be to tell people, behave a little less empathetically.
2: Yeah, so for the book, I profiled Washington State's Criminal Justice Training Center. Although these officers were very empathic towards citizens, they were even more empathic towards fellow police officers. And that included fellow police officers who had engaged in potential police misconduct, right? So while I was there, there was a case of police officers who had shot an unarmed man named Antonio Zambrano Montes. And during my visit to CJTC, the officers involved in that shooting, they're not indicted at all. So that seemed like a travesty of justice to many people in Washington State, but the people at CJTC were adamant that these were good guys who had just made a mistake. That level of empathy for people in their own group, I feel, and this is just my perspective, might have interfered with their ability to understand how the rest of the world saw what had happened. And in fact, this is consistent with research by my friend Emile Bruneau. He's studied sort of parochial empathy in a lot of different intergroup contexts. And what he finds is that sometimes if you want to predict when someone will be willing to be aggressive towards outsiders or unwilling to compromise with someone on the other side of a conflict, it's not enough to measure whether they empathize with the people on the outside. You have to also measure how empathic they are to their own group. And it turns out that people who are extraordinarily empathic towards people in their group, even if they're also empathic towards outsiders, are unwilling to compromise, unwilling to do anything that could threaten their own tribe. So what this suggests is that sometimes if we want to open ourselves up to other cultures, to people on the other side of a political or racial divide, maybe what we should start out doing is not just trying to get to know them and empathize more with them, but to recognize if we're empathizing so much with our group that we'll be unable to be flexible emotionally.
1: I want to talk about another paradox of empathy. You say that about 50% of oncologists report feeling intense heartbreak when they communicate bad news to patients. So even as empathy is this very powerful driver of positive outcomes in medical settings, for example, it also seems to come at some personal cost.
2: Yeah, in fact, even having medical students simulate delivering bad news makes them anxious, makes their palms start to sweat and their heart start to race. Empathy is hugely beneficial, including in medical contexts, for the people who receive it. But it can be an occupational hazard for the people who give it.
1: I understand that a friend of yours is a psychotherapist and she avoids scheduling depressed patients at the end of the day for, in some ways, the same reason.
2: Yeah, yeah, because she feels as though their negative mood will seep into her and sort of leave her unable to interact well with her family. And I think this is part of the double-edged sword of empathy for people in caring professions. On the one hand, many of these people are driven to their work by a preternatural care for others. But on the other hand, that same care can cause them to lose themselves, especially if they're in really intense medical settings where they're surrounded by, sort of chronically surrounded by, other people's deep suffering. And as a result, oftentimes I think people in caring professions feel like they're stuck in a double bind between caring for other people adequately, but potentially grinding themselves down or turning themselves off. This is something that is called in the medical profession defensive dehumanization. The idea that physicians and other healthcare professionals feel like they sometimes have to turn off their empathy and stop seeing their patients as people just so they can go on being people.
1: You cite this interesting study that Mark Pencer conducted in the 1970s, which is another example of this kind of defensive behavior where people avoid situations where they might be called upon to demonstrate empathy. What was the study and what did he find?
2: Yeah, this was a fascinating study where Pencer placed a table sort of asking for charitable donations. And the table had, you know, a request for donations to charity. Sometimes the table had no one manning it, and sometimes the table had a person there who was in a wheelchair. And what he found is that when he put those empathic triggers on the table, people actually walked further away. They sort of went out of their way to avoid the table more. It was almost as though they were trying to keep physical distance between them and something that would make them feel empathy, either because it would feel bad or because it would force them to do something like donate that maybe they didn't really want to do. I think a lot of us have this experience when we see, for instance, a homeless individual on the sidewalk ahead of us. I've heard of people who cross the street to avoid that encounter, maybe because they don't want to sort of see that person suffering close up because it will make them feel sad or guilty or both.
1: There's some irony there, isn't there? Which is that the person who is likely to actually be more empathic is also the person who's likely to cross the street because they recognize that the empathy that they have inside them is going to make them feel bad.
2: Absolutely. Yeah, I've talked with lots of people who identify as empaths and basically say that they're crippled by their overabundance of care for other people, and that sometimes they avoid sort of busy cities overall just because they don't want to be inundated with other people's pain.
1: So in other words, empathy not only can produce pain, pain can not only produce disengagement, but we can actually almost dehumanize other people because we're so, in some ways, reluctant to accept the pain that comes with actually empathizing with them.
2: Yeah, absolutely. Especially if you or a group that you belong to is responsible for that pain. Because then empathy can twist into a sense of guilt or even self-loathing. And there's a dramatic example of this that was studied about 10 years ago with death workers in the American South. These are executioners. And what they found is that people who worked on death rows were likely to dehumanize inmates and say that they had given up the right to be treated like people. And this was especially true if they were the ones physically involved in delivering lethal injections and the like. So again, in lots of ways, empathy can hurt us, right? It can be unpleasant or cause us to view ourselves in ways that we don't like. And that in turn can cause us to avoid it.
1: When we come back, how to manage this tricky balance and how we can train ourselves with deliberate practice to be more empathetic. 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I'm Shankar Vedantam. This is NPR.

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1: Hi, this is Steve Inskeep. 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
4: This is Hidden Brain. I'm Shankar Vedantam. During his month-long performance art piece, tens of thousands of paintballs were fired at Wafa Bilal in his studio. The white walls of his gallery turned fluorescent yellow.
5: Yeah, so you could just keep repeating, getting hit.
4: On day 11, a shooter from Estonia began bombarding his lamp until it fell apart.
6: It was sad for me because the lamp represented just the only thing that stayed alive beside me in the space, especially at night. And it was very sad.
4: Viewers online could see Wafa's sadness. Later that day, one of those viewers came to visit him in person.
6: The lamp was totally broken, and I have a person here walked in with a brand new lamp.
7: Hi, my name is Matt. I was watching the camera this morning. I saw the lamp went out, so I had some time. I thought I'd run to Target. Got a new lamp and some light bulbs, so I know sometimes you need all the help you can get, even in a situation like this. So thought I'd bring that by and just help you out a little bit.
4: Jamil, talk about this moment. Perfect strangers are attacking Wafa, and then a perfect stranger shows up to help him. What do you think causes someone to take the step of saying, this problem is my problem, this suffering is my suffering?
8: Well, it's a beautiful story, and, you know, there's so many like it. And I think it really, Wafa's story shows you the two sides of how empathy can work in our modern context, right? On the one hand, you've got people who are anonymous, sort of feeling as though, you know, they've had the brake lines cut from their social lives and they can do whatever they want without having to worry about the consequences. So they're acting aggressively towards a total stranger. On the other hand, you have someone who taps into that stranger's story, who's paying attention to Wafa. He's watching the video of him and realizing what he's going through, sort of able to tap into the story of this stranger. And that, instead of destroying his empathy, builds it, stretches it towards this person, and drives him, inspires him to help him.
6: I forgot to mention something is really important. Matt is a Marine.
4: Matt wasn't the only visitor.
9: Hi, I'm Laura. I live here in Chicago, so I came down to the gallery and I made some of my famous muffins. That's actually my sister's recipe.
10: I noticed the other night when you went to sleep, they had one black sock on and one white sock, so I brought you some socks.
4: There were lots of people online who helped Wafa too. Sometimes they took control of the paintball gun by repeatedly pressing down a key and pointing the gun away from Wafa. He called them his virtual human shields.
6: Something is really amazing happening right now. I have about 36 or so people pressing the button down on the left, preventing people from panning into my direction.
4: Here is Wafa on day 31 after stepping outside the gallery building for the first time in a month.
6: And the whole idea is reinforce my belief in humanity and human kindness. So thank you very much for keeping the hope alive. And please keep the conversation going.
4: It may seem surprising that Wafa's month in the paintball gallery left him feeling optimistic about humanity. But he's not alone in that optimism. Jamil Zaki also thinks there are ways we might use technology to form connections with people whom we previously did not see as being like ourselves. He's done work looking at how virtual reality might help people identify with others whose lives are very different from their own.
8: What we wanted to do is use technology to bring people not just to sort of observe the experiences of a homeless individual, but observe them from the inside. So we had a simulation where people went through a series of scenes. These are sort of virtual reality scenes of what it might be like to become homeless. So in one scene, they've been evicted from their apartment and they're trying to figure out what they can sell to make ends meet and stay in their apartment just one more month. In the second scene, they've failed to stay in their apartment and are now sort of sleeping in their car, which is then impounded. And then in a third scene, they're on a local bus line, which in fact, in the Bay Area, there is a bus line that homeless individuals often take to for shelter during the night. So again, this showed people in an interactive, immersive way, the process that an individual might go through when they become homeless. What we found was that this short simulation powerfully affected people's empathy for the homeless. Even a month later, people who had gone through that simulation as opposed to a control condition were less likely to dehumanize homeless individuals, and they were more supportive of policies that would produce affordable housing for people in the Bay Area, which is a very sort of hot-button issue around here. So again, this suggests that by putting ourselves into the story of people who on the surface appear different from us, we can recognize, as you put it nicely, our common humanity with them, and that can trigger empathy in a really natural way.
4: There are also some less high-tech ways to get people to walk in the shoes of other people. And one of the things you mentioned in the book is the idea of the theater. How does being an actor in some ways prompt you to develop the muscle of empathy?
8: Yeah, I mean, if you think about what acting is, that you really immerse yourself so deeply in the character that you stop being yourself and start being them for a little while. I mean, I'd say it's more than walking a mile in their shoes. You're almost walking a mile in their skin. And as a result, there's some evidence, at least, that acting in fact bolsters people's empathy. So in a great set of studies, Talia Goldstein looked at adolescents who were in performing arts high schools and compared them, at the beginning and end of the year, to students who were being trained in visual arts. And what she found is that sort of acting, training in acting, improved kids' empathy more than training in a different type of art, which is not to say that training in the visual arts doesn't have advantages. I'm sure it does. But sort of embodying another person in the way that actors do almost is like, I would say, a performance-enhancing drug for empathy, if you will.
4: And in some ways, does the same go for narrative fiction? I mean, I feel like when I'm reading a great novel, you know, I, as you said a second ago, become transported. I become, you know, a woman who's living in the 19th century. And in some ways, deeply written, beautifully written narrative fiction has this ability to pull us deep into the lives of other people.
8: Absolutely. Yeah, I mean, this is why I love fiction as well, because it really allows us to effortlessly voyage into the lives of other people and not just see them, again, from the outside, but see them from the inside. There's a fair amount of evidence now that sort of the more fiction that people read, the more empathic that they become. So there's a number of correlational studies that show, for instance, that children who read lots of storybooks versus those who read less fiction become more empathic, and that holds for adults also. Unfortunately, certainly for me, reading nonfiction like scientific articles, not that helpful.
4: The Journal of Personality and Social Psychology doesn't do it?
8: It's not really the empathy gym that some of us are looking for. But there's also some experimental evidence now coming out that even small doses of fiction produce small but reliable improvements in people's empathy. And I think this is especially important because fiction is one of the most powerful ways to connect with people who are different from us, who maybe we might not have a chance to meet otherwise, right? So, for instance, maybe it would be hard to meet someone who is, I don't know, a Bolivian miner, but you could probably go to a bookstore and find a novel about their experiences. And likewise, there's some evidence, for instance, that when people read novelistic, vivid accounts of the experiences of Arab Americans or people of different gender identities than themselves, they form greater empathy for those other groups.
4: We've talked in different ways about how redefining who's in the in-group can reshape our capacity for empathy. You mentioned a very interesting research study in the book involving fans of the Manchester United soccer team. Do you remember that study? And if you do, can you tell me about it?
8: Yeah, I love this study from Mark Levine and his colleagues. So they recruited rabid Manchester United fans. And, you know, fandom in UK soccer is very important. And they asked them to write about why they loved Manchester United so much and then told them that they would go to a different building on campus to watch film of Man U playing. While they were on their way across campus, they came across a jogger who appeared to twist his ankle and fall to the ground, writhing in pain. This person was, in fact, an actor, and the trick here was that the psychologists made it such that sometimes that actor was wearing a Manchester United jersey. Sometimes they were wearing a jersey of Liverpool, which at the time was Manchester United's most hated rival, and other times they were wearing a blank jersey. And what they found was that Man U fans were more than willing to help fellow Man U fans, but also more than willing to basically step over a Liverpool fan as they sort of writhed on the ground in pain. This is sort of classic tribalism in terms of our empathy and generosity. But what I love about this study is that the psychologists ran a second version of it. And here, instead of asking Man U fans to write about why they loved the team, they asked them to write about why they loved soccer, why it is such a beautiful game. And then they put them in the same scenario. And what they found was that after writing about how much they loved soccer, individuals were not just willing to help fellow Man U fans, but also willing to help Liverpool fans. They still didn't help the person in the blank jersey, which I guess suggests that it's which I suppose suggests that it's better to be part of any tribe than part of none. But I think there's a deeper takeaway from this study, which is that yes, it's easier to empathize with people who are like us than unlike us. But all of us have many different selves inside us at any given moment. And each self carries with it a different group, maybe of a different size. So if I think of myself, for instance, as a Stanford person, well then people at UC Berkeley are my mortal enemy, especially during the big game. But if I think of myself as a Californian, then my in-group, the people who deserve my empathy and who it's easy to empathize with, that group grows. And if I can think of myself as, I don't know, an American or a human being, then that group will grow even further.
4: You know, I'm thinking about the story you told me about your parents' divorce when you were a small child. You write in the book about your parents that two people's experiences could differ so drastically, yet both be true and deep, is maybe the most important lesson I've ever learned.
8: I think, you know, I often attribute that period of my life to really making me who I am at the deepest level. I mean, I think not for nothing, they say that research is me-search, right? At least in psychology, people tend to gravitate towards ideas that have made an impact on their life. And I think for me, empathizing with my parents was a survival skill that I needed just to sort of keep my family together at some level. But it also taught me at a much broader level that people can be fundamentally different from each other for fundamentally similar reasons, right? My parents had totally different values, not because one of them was wrong or because one of them was a bad person, but because of the lives that they had lived and the experiences that they had had and the things that had hurt them and helped them along the way. I think that this is a lesson that I try to impart to all of my students as well, is that, you know, oftentimes when we encounter someone who's different from ourselves and has an opinion or a viewpoint maybe that we even abhor, it's easy to just view them as being either obtuse or dishonest or both. But that's a mistake. It's something that psychologists call naive realism, the idea that your version of the world is the world. And I think that empathy at a deep level is the understanding that someone else's world is just as real as yours,

0: Jamil Zaki is the author of The War for Kindness, Building Empathy in a Fractured World. He conducts research on empathy at Stanford University. Jamil, thank you so much for joining me today on Hidden Brain.
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0: Hidden Brain is produced by Hidden Brain Media. 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Tara Boyle is our executive producer. I'm Hidden Brain's executive editor. Next week on the show, we explore the human hive mind. We talk with an anthropologist who makes the case that our ability to share cultural knowledge is one of humanity's great superpowers.
1: What we're really good at is taking advantage of all the information stored in the minds around us and the minds of others. 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
3: When Crystal Catron's daughter, Callie, went missing, she did what any mother would do. She started looking.
6: So I was asking around, leaving flyers, like, have you seen Callie here lately?
3: But now there's a new way to search for someone, facial recognition software. And for families desperate for answers, it can feel miraculous. But for the rest of us, it hints at a world where disappearing into the crowd is getting harder to do. From Recorded Future News and PRX, this is Click Here, a show about how technology is changing everything. I'm Dina Temple-Raston. This hour, the end of anonymity. The ways we identify each other are changing fast and forcing a new question out into the open. What does it mean to live in a world where recognition is only a click away? That's right after the news. Stay with us.
7: Live from NPR News, I'm Giles Snyder. Comic Stephen Colbert is saying goodbye to The Late Show. After 11 years in the host chair, his final show gets underway on the East Coast shortly. CBS Paramount Plus canceled it, citing financial reasons. But as NPR's Mandalito Barco reports, Colbert's fans say it's because of his criticism of President Trump.
8: Stephen Colbert has never stopped roasting Donald Trump, though he never directly blamed the president for getting canceled. But many of his friends and fans have. On the eve of his finale, Colbert invited on some of his famous friends, including Billy Crystal, Amy Sedaris, and Robert De Niro. Then he welcomed musical guest Bruce Springsteen.
9: You're the first guy in America who's lost his show because we got a president who can't take a joke.
8: Springsteen also called out Trump loyalist Larry Ellison and his son David Ellison, who owns CBS Paramount Plus. Then he sang an anti-Trump anthem about ICE agents who killed protesters Rene Good and Alex Preddy.
9: Who remember the names of those who died?
8: Colbert ends his show tonight with a surprise guest. Mandalit Del Barco, NPR News.
7: Secretary of State Marco Rubio says President Trump prefers a negotiated settlement with Cuba, but he says the likelihood of that is not very high right now. The administration's been ramping up pressure on the communist government to change its system, as NPR's Michelle Kellerman reports.
10: A day after the Department of Justice announced an indictment against former Cuban President Raul Castro, Secretary Rubio kept up the pressure, describing Cuba as a national security threat for its connections to Russia and China.
11: And the other thing that poses a threat to the national security of the United States is to have a failed state 90 miles from our shores run by friends of our adversaries.
10: He would not say if the U.S. would try to arrest the 94-year-old Castro, as the Trump administration did with Venezuelan leader Nicolas Maduro earlier this year. Rubio was speaking on the tarmac in Florida before heading to Sweden for a NATO meeting. Michelle Kellerman, NPR News, the State Department.
7: Also in Washington, the U.S. Commission of Fine Arts has approved the design plan for President Trump's 250-foot arch across the National Mall. NPR's Rachel Treisman reports.
12: The seven-member commission, appointed by President Trump, approved an earlier design last month with proposed changes. The version that they greenlit was very similar to the original, even keeping the 84-foot gold statues on top that the commission had suggested nixing. Members of the public shared concerns at the meeting about the arch's scale, tone, and location near Arlington National Cemetery. The commission secretary says they got some 600 written comments overwhelmingly against it. Another federal agency, the National Capital Planning Commission, will consider the arch at its next meeting in early June. Rachel Treisman, NPR News.
7: And you're listening to NPR News. A federal judge today sentenced a Minnesota woman to 42 years in prison for leading what prosecutors say was the nation's largest COVID fraud scheme. Matt Sepik, Minnesota Public Radio, reports Amy Bach among dozens of defendants convicted

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1: Before the decision to scrub was made, a series of problems forced the delay as SpaceX prepares to go public in what could be the largest IPO ever. The premier of the Canadian province of Alberta, Danielle Smith, says voters will be asked this fall whether it's time to leave Canada. In a primetime address earlier tonight, though, Smith said the referendum will not trigger separation, but rather it would start the legal process toward a binding vote. She said her preference is to remain. This is NPR News.
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3: From Recorded Future News and PRX, this is Click Here. Crystal Catron was barely 19 when she gave birth to her daughter, Callie. And from the beginning, they were less like mother and daughter and more like two people growing up side by side.
4: She was my firstborn. Oh, my best friend. I did everything with her and spent half of my life with her.
3: In some ways, they raised each other.
4: We've been pretty much everywhere. The beach, stargazing and everything. Literally, my best friend.
3: They shared road trips, inside jokes, even matching Disney tattoos. When Callie was about 16, Crystal got a Mickey Mouse tattoo on her leg.
4: It's all colored in. It looks just like Mickey Mouse. With the red outfit on, the big yellow shoes.
3: So Callie got Minnie Mouse in that pink polka dot dress.
4: And every time we saw each other and hugged, we'd always make sure that they touched too. It was just a thing.
3: But over time, Crystal started to feel her daughter slipping away. Callie had two children of her own. Then came the drugs, and slowly, the person Crystal knew started to fade.
4: I didn't know who she was. Like, she didn't act like she cared about anybody or anything. And the phone calls were getting further apart.
3: By the time Callie was 24, disappearing had become part of a pattern. A few days gone, then a call, an apology, an excuse, and then it would happen again. But when she vanished in 2022, something felt different. This time, no call came, no explanation. And mothers know things.
4: My stomach started hurting, and I was sitting there like, something is wrong with Callie, and she needs to be found now.
3: If Callie had been famous, her disappearance might have triggered helicopters overhead, reporters doing live shots outside the family home, photos pushed to millions of phones. But Callie wasn't famous. She was a young woman struggling with addiction. And for Crystal, it was just one mother trying to keep her daughter from disappearing.
4: So I was asking around, leaving flyers, like, have you seen Callie here lately? I was asking everybody to please, like, let me know if they heard from her or talked to her or saw her.
3: The search moved at the speed of rumor. One possible sighting, one more person saying they might have seen her. And then, after weeks of dead ends, Crystal got this thing she'd been waiting for, a call from Callie.
4: I actually talked to her. She had first called and told me that she was in Chicago.
3: Chicago. Callie said she needed help, and could her mom possibly come get her? Crystal didn't hesitate. She started mapping out the drive, asking for time off work, trying not to push too hard in case her daughter disappeared again before she got there. And then
4: I didn't hear anything from her after October 14th.
3: Days passed, then weeks. Halloween came and went, then Thanksgiving, her father's birthday. Nothing.
4: She wouldn't have went Halloween or Thanksgiving without calling me and the kids. I don't care how mad she was. She wouldn't have missed the holidays.
3: Crystal didn't know what to do next. All she really had was her daughter's face.

0: on flyers and old photos on her phone. And that turned out to matter more than she realized, because a face on a flyer used to be something you handed to strangers at a gas station or taped to telephone poles. Now, it's something software can search. A face can become data. The distance between the eyes, the curve of the jaw, the shape of the nose, tiny measurements turned into a kind of digital fingerprint. And once that happens, the software can compare one face against millions, sometimes billions of other faces.
1: When I was at the Oklahoma AG's office, when I was asked to come in to build their human trafficking response unit, it's one of the first tools. I said, you need this.
0: This is Kevin Metcalf. He's a former prosecutor who started the National Child Protection Task Force. It's a group that helps law enforcement find missing and exploited children. And he says facial recognition has changed investigations that once seemed impossible, including one case involving a young girl investigators had spent nearly a decade trying to identify. She kept appearing in child sexual abuse material online, but there was no name, no history, just a face. Then investigators ran her image through a program called Clearview AI, and suddenly they had her name.
1: Within 2 minutes of taking that picture, I said, well, here she is. That's her. This is her now with her current family. This is her when she was a kid.
0: 2 minutes after 10 years. That kind of speed can change everything, but it only works because systems like Clearview operate at enormous scale. The company built its database by scraping images from across the internet, social media, news sites, personal web pages, pretty much anywhere a face appeared.
2: Clearview's database is made up of photos, all taken without permission, scraped right off the internet and our social media accounts.
0: Billions of images, collected without asking the people in them. That's why Clearview has gotten cease and desist letters from companies like Google and Facebook, and has faced fines and lawsuits in places like the UK and Italy. But for someone like Kevin Metcalf, that scale is what makes the tool useful. Because missing children aren't usually in criminal databases or in driver's license records.
1: Well, if you got a six-year-old child, you can't run her face through a mugshot database because she is not going to be in there.
0: That's the promise of facial recognition. It can find people who would otherwise stay invisible. And that's also the problem. Because the bigger the database, the more people get swept into it without choosing to be, without knowing they're there. In 2021, Matthias Marx was an IT security researcher living in Hamburg, Germany. One morning, he was reading the New York Times and came across a story about Clearview.
3: I was not aware that Clearview AI exists, and I read this article. And just out of curiosity, I asked Clearview AI to provide a copy of my data. That is something I can do under the GDPR in Europe.
0: GDPR, the General Data Protection Regulation. That's the EU's data privacy law. And under those rules, companies have to tell people what data they hold on them. So Clearview responded. They had his face.
3: Which blew my mind because I didn't expect to be in this search engine. This means everyone who has a copy of my face can then identify me. And that was also a bit scary.
0: He asked them to delete it. Authorities ordered them to. But even then, there was a problem, because databases like this don't stay frozen in time. They keep rebuilding themselves. New photos get uploaded. New faces get scraped. Again and again and again.
3: By now, I assume that Clearview AI has my face in their database again. And also many others without their consent. We all probably leave some data on the internet, and usually these data get lost over time. When my password gets lost, I can change the password. Now that Clearview AI had a copy of my biometric face print, that was more scary because I cannot change my face.
0: And that gets to the heart of the fear surrounding facial recognition. Your face isn't just another piece of data. It's permanent. And once it's searchable, it no longer belongs only to you. It can be tracked, copied, used without your permission, by governments, scammers, or anyone else who gets access. Just ask Ethan Zuckerman. He's an associate professor at the University of Massachusetts Amherst, and he has spent years studying the blind spots built into digital systems. And he says privacy is only part of the problem with facial recognition. There's another issue, too. These systems don't work equally well on everyone.
4: Some of the world is digitally underrepresented. And this comes up in facial recognition. This comes up in AI.
0: That imbalance often starts with the data these systems are trained on. Who gets photographed, who gets uploaded, and who gets left out.
4: The bias is almost always a white guy selected a bunch of data. That data is not as representative as it should be, and therefore you end up inheriting a bunch of biases from it.
0: And as those systems learn from that data, the problems don't necessarily disappear.
4: And what happens is peculiarities of that model get amplified through that training process. And over time, you end up with something that's wholly unreliable. And that has not been well solved yet.
0: Especially for people of color. Study after study has found that these systems are often less accurate at identifying them. Sometimes they fail to recognize people at all. And sometimes they identify the wrong person instead, which creates a dangerous contradiction. The technology can find some people almost instantly while completely misreading others. And those mistakes have consequences. They shape who gets stopped, who gets questioned, who gets found, and who gets missed. When the technology falls short, sometimes communities form around those gaps. There are online volunteers all across the country who spend hours combing through databases of the missing, trying to identify the people official systems overlook. Riona Bly is one of those people. She spends hours searching through the case files on NAMIS, the Federal Database of Missing and Unidentified People. But Riona isn't a detective. She's not law enforcement. She's just someone who kept looking.
5: Everyone deserves their name, regardless if they have family that's still living or may not have the best situation. We just try our best to make sure they go home to somebody.
0: Over time, Riona noticed a pattern. The cases that seemed to stall were often those involving people without resources, the ones who never became national news, the people of the system seemed to move past. So she started posting the cases herself, photos, names, details. She built a Facebook group called The Unidentified and Unsolved, and then started putting cases on TikTok, hoping someone, somewhere, might recognize a face. And along the way, the group started experimenting with facial recognition tools, like PimEyes.
5: It's an advanced face recognition search engine, or it can be used as a reverse image search tool as well.
0: Here's how it worked.
5: I had a Jane Doe who was about the ages of 14 to 17, I think, in the New York area. It pulled a school website, and it had different pictures of multiple children, which I felt was kind of odd, but maybe similar to the case since she does look young.
0: PimEyes pointed her toward a possible match, so Riona posted the images online, hoping someone else might see what she was seeing. And eventually, someone did, and the girl got her name back. Now, Riona's group functions like a kind of volunteer search party. Dozens of cases posted every day. Faces shared across TikTok and Facebook, hoping the algorithm puts them in front of the right person. And every once in a while, it works. A post travels further than expected. And lands in front of someone who recognizes the face staring back at them. That's what happened with Callie. A friend was scrolling through TikTok when she came across one of Riona's posts. A photo, a familiar face. She stopped and looked again and realized she knew exactly who she was looking at. She called Crystal right away.
5: She's like, "Crystal, get on TikTok."
6: And I'm like, TikTok? And I'm like, I don't have TikTok. And so while I'm trying to install TikTok, she's sending me these autopsy pictures. Like, how are you getting these? And she's like, they're posted on TikTok.
0: Finally, Crystal got the video to open.
6: Very sad song, along with a slideshow of autopsy pictures.
0: Photo after photo crossed the screen, and slowly, horribly, it became clear what she was looking at. They had found Callie.
6: Her hair was cut off. She had a black eye. It looked like a hole, like underneath her ear.
0: And then something she recognized immediately. The tattoo. Minnie Mouse in the pink polka dot dress. It was her daughter. For months, Crystal had been searching for Callie, and in the end, it was a face online that finally gave her an answer. That's the promise of facial recognition technology. A face can travel further now, across platforms, across databases, across the world. But systems like these only work because they sort through billions of pictures of the rest of us to get there. Not just when we're missing, but while we're living ordinary lives. And once a system can identify almost anyone in a crowd, it doesn't stay limited to missing person cases for long. Sooner or later, someone asks what else it can do. And in places like Edmonton in Western Canada, that conversation is already underway. Police there have begun testing body cameras that don't just record faces, but could eventually recognize them too. When we come back, we look at what that means. I'm Dina Temple-Raston, and you're listening to Click Here. Stay with us.
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0: Welcome back. You're listening to Click Here. I'm Dina Temple Raston. In the first half of the hour, we heard how facial recognition can help find someone who's missing, to put a name to a face. But what happens when that same technology starts putting names to faces during encounters with the police? It creates a moment where, before questions are asked, before anything is proven, a match can appear. And for some people, that's a concern, because once a name is attached to a face like that, it can set something in motion that's hard to stop. Zach Hirsch takes us to a city already testing just how far that idea can go.
1: If you cross into Canada from Montana and then keep driving north for another 6 hours, you'll eventually reach the city of Edmonton.
2: Edmonton is kind of like a big, small town. A lot of people know each other, so it's kind of nice that way. It's still easy to get around.
1: Katrina Ingram has lived in Edmonton for more than 20 years. And while Edmonton is a place small enough that people know each other, it's also a place that thinks big. It's become an innovation hub for artificial intelligence, home to the Alberta Machine Intelligence Institute, known as AMI.
2: We have one of three elite AI institutes in Canada. So we have a lot of people doing that kind of work.
1: A lot of people doing AI work. Katrina teaches AI and ethics at the University of Alberta. And since 2021, she's been working with municipalities and businesses as they integrate new apps and programs into their operations. Among other things, she served as the data ethics advisor for the city of Edmonton. And part of Katrina's job there was to think through what new technologies might mean for the people expected to live with them. So when the Edmonton Police Service began testing new tools to help solve crimes, Katrina paid close attention. Take this one case when a woman's body was found in a dumpster. The usual hand-drawn sketches weren't getting investigators anywhere.
2: They had no success with the usual way of, here's a police sketch and help us identify this person.
1: So Edmonton police decided to try something new. They asked AI to create an image of what she might have looked like before she died in hopes of generating new leads. The image was all over social media, giving the case new attention, though they still haven't made a positive ID. Then, back in 2019, the department became the first police service in Canada to try another cutting-edge police tech, rapid DNA testing.
2: So instead of submitting the DNA to the lab, it was like, we can do it on the spot.
1: It was a controversial move. Critics said the technology was too experimental and could make mistakes and potentially misidentify someone. Edmonton police, for their part, were focused on the promise that it could help them identify suspects faster. Now, taken on their own, these were just decisions. But taken together, they start to say something.
2: And so it sort of speaks to this culture in the Edmonton Police Services of wanting to be first, being quite...
1: So Katrina wasn't all that surprised last December when she was scrolling through social media and saw clips of Kurt Barton of the Edmonton Police Service. He was standing at a podium to announce a new pilot program.
3: Good morning, everyone. Thank you for joining us today. As many of you know, the EPS has engaged in many ways to continue its innovation and advancement of technology to support frontline officers.
1: But this time, he said, they'd be trying a new facial recognition tool.
3: This week, the EPS will begin a proof of concept testing to evaluate the technical performance of facial recognition enabled body-worn video cameras.
1: To be clear, this is not a... He explained they wanted to address a long-standing challenge, finding people with outstanding warrants and safety flags on their record. 2025 wasn't exactly a banner year for Edmonton when it came to crime. The overall crime rate had ticked up after 2 years of decline. And while there were fewer hate crimes reported in 2025, the ones that were reported were more violent. The transit system in Edmonton was a problem too. It was considered one of the most dangerous in Canada. The thing was, according to the police, a lot of this crime could be linked to repeat offenders. This is how Edmonton Police Chief Warren Dreikel characterized it during an interview on local news earlier this year.
4: It's a high percentage of the same individuals that are kind of involved in these incidents. What can really be done about repeat offenders like this?
5: Well, I think there's a couple things, Juan. The first is ensure that when we know who these individuals are, when we see them that in transit, we remove them, right? So it's being preventative.
1: The Edmonton police never explicitly said that was the reason they decided to run the pilot, something we asked them about several times. But the most generous interpretation is that the department was looking for new ways to respond to Edmontonians' concerns about public safety, and they believed facial recognition might help.
3: And we'll be the first police service in the world to test Axon's body-worn video camera facial recognition technology.
1: Axon is a police technology company, best known for making tasers and body cameras. Now those body cameras, for the first time, had facial recognition, and Edmonton was going to help test them. The goal, officials said, was fairly straightforward. Use facial recognition to help identify people they were already looking for. But they also seemed to understand not everyone would see it that way. At the press conference, they emphasized they were moving cautiously. The pilot would be limited, just 1 month. And it would draw from a database of about 7,000 mugshots, all tied to people who were considered potentially violent. Anne Lee Cook, Axon's director of responsible AI, was also at the press conference. And she said the pilot was designed to be very specific.
6: We really want to make sure that it's targeted so that these are folks with serious offenses who are uploaded into this database.
1: Also, she said, facial recognition wouldn't be always running. Officers would turn it on only during an active investigation.
6: And that face data is sent to the cloud to compare against the database of persons of interest.
1: But not in real time. Body cam footage is uploaded hours later or even the next day. And Anne Lee emphasized, there's always a human in the loop.
6: A potential system match will hit a trained officer, and they will be able to see if there's a potential resemblance between the two.
1: Over and over, they seem to say, we're doing this thoughtfully, cautiously, and in a limited way. And to underscore that point, Anne Lee volunteered for a live demo. The police official turned toward her and pressed a button on his body camera. And it took a moment, but sure enough, her face popped up on a screen set up by the podium, showing what that trained officer would see. And it was a match.
3: And you can see there's quite a few people that are actually captured in this image here, but the only person that was actually triggered the facial recognition is Anne Lee, and that's because she's actually in that database that we had pre-populated.
1: Of course, this was a controlled demo. The system wasn't tested on the crowd of reporters in the room. As the press conference wound down, the police official emphasized they want to respect people's rights and privacy. A local reporter pressed him on that.
7: I mean, what do you say to Edmontonians who are anxious about the use of AI in something like this?
3: I think AI it's new. It's exciting in many respects. In some ways, it can be very scary because it is new. This is, in my mind, something that's very similar to automated fingerprint identification system that we've been using for like 30 years. It just takes it to a different level. We're now using faces instead of fingerprints left by criminals at crime scenes.
1: Faces instead of fingerprints. To understand why that shift is so important, it helps to go back. After a series of high-profile shootings of unarmed Black men in the United States, departments across the country began adopting body cameras.
8: Don't shoot! Don't shoot!
1: Years of protests and viral videos pushed body cams into wider use as a way to increase transparency. The idea was to create a record of police interactions, footage that can be used by officers and by the public, in courtrooms or in the court of public opinion. And the logic was simple. If everything is recorded, behavior changes. Almost as soon as Edmonton police announced the pilot, people started arguing over what it meant. Some saw a useful new tool.
9: Anything that can make their job safer and easier for them, I support.
1: Others saw something more unsettling.
10: The tool designed to watch police is being turned around to watch you.
11: They say they could capture somebody if they already have a criminal record before they are going to be doing something worse. I think that's the idea behind it.
1: And for critics, that was exactly the problem.
12: This should be universally viewed as a bridge too far, and everybody should be shouting this down.
13: Maybe this will get you to start masking again.
1: Videos like these got thousands of views, reposts, and comments on social media. Experts weighed in, like the Citizen Lab, a research institute at the University of Toronto tracking digital surveillance. One analyst there called the pilot, quote, likely the most high-risk algorithmic surveillance program that I've observed to date in Canada. We asked Axon and the Edmonton Police for a response. Both declined repeated requests for an interview. Axon told us to direct our questions about the pilot to the Edmonton Police and pointed us to their company's website, which emphasizes that facial recognition-equipped body cameras are not for sale to police departments. This was just a limited test. Axon called the Edmonton pilot, quote, early-stage field research. Katrina Ingram, the ethical AI consultant from earlier in the show, said the tension isn't really about this version of the technology. It's about what might come next.
2: I guess the part that I get concerned about is you can see the slippery slope, right? You can see that, okay, this is how it is today, and that's not bad. But then tomorrow, is there pressure? We got to do this faster. And so you sort of see how the door gets opened to the next thing and the next thing. If we go this far, what is the next step?
1: That question, what comes next, isn't theoretical. We've seen versions of it before. The company behind the latest Edmonton pilot, Axon, has pushed the boundaries of police technology in the past. Take what happened with drones. Law enforcement had been using them for years, for search and rescue, monitoring traffic. There were tools with a clear, limited purpose. And then Axon proposed something else. In 2022, its CEO, Rick Smith, suggested a new role. Drones equipped with tasers responding to school shootings.
14: And if that human operator gives the go signal, then the drone rotors up. It immediately deploys into the scene. And there, together with the operator, it can help identify the threat. And under direct control of that human operator, it could incapacitate that threat. I believe this is how we can end school shootings.
1: The idea never moved forward. Axon's own AI ethics board raised concerns. But the tension underneath it, between what technology makes possible and what the public is willing to accept, never really disappeared. You can hear echoes of it in Edmonton. Even on the day the pilot was announced, the police service there was signaling they'd like to move beyond its limited scope. They said that first there will be more testing. But after that, the future gets a little less clear. At the press conference, Kurt Martin with the Edmonton Police emphasized that they'd purposely limited the initial field test.
15: So for officers just to simply go out and basically automatically capturing, you know, people's images and basically searching that against the database all the time, I think would be too intrusive. And that's why we really tried to limit it, because we don't want to overreach.
1: But he also described something more expansive down the line.
15: In a future phase, the idea would be obviously to do this in near real time and make sure that our officers are aware of any potential dangers if they're, you know, interacting with somebody who potentially has a serious warrant.
1: Facial recognition operating in near real time isn't completely new. In England and Wales, almost a third of police forces, 13 of them, are using live facial recognition surveillance cameras. Those go a couple of steps further. It's not just about scanning the face of the person right in front of the officer, but scanning entire crowds. In a single year, police in London say the technology helped them make about 1,000 arrests. To get there, the Metropolitan Police reportedly scanned more than 3 million faces. The false alert rate was a fraction of a percent, 0.0003%. That's the argument that supporters make, that this has the potential to bring down crime, to make streets safer.
16: Try to see it from Axon's or the police department's perspective. So there are people who have warrants out for them, who are suspected of having done very serious wrongs in society. And sometimes it's hard to find those people.
1: This is Barry Friedman. He studies the intersection of policing and technology at NYU.
16: If you have cameras that can identify those people when they walk in front of them, then you can identify them and take them into custody. And if I could tell you that I could pick up a terrorist, a serial killer, somebody who's responsible for sexual assaults, and we know who they are, and we've got their image, and in this way we can find them and take them off the street. That's got to be an admirable thing.
1: But this admirable thing comes at a price, because sometimes the system gets it wrong. In London, between 2024 and 2025, according to the BBC, there were 10 false alerts, and 8 out of those 10 people, it turns out, were Black. Police say none of those 8 were arrested, but there are incidents in which people have been. Take this case in Southampton, a port city on England's southern coast. A 26-year-old South Asian man named Alvi Chowdhury was arrested for a burglary in a city he says he's never been to.
17: They arrested me. I was held in custody for about 11 hours before they would even speak to me and take any evidence I had.
1: Alvi said when he was finally able to speak with the authorities, even they admitted that he wasn't the person in the video.
17: An AI facial recognition system matched my picture to the suspect. At this point in time, I assumed he probably looked like me. Didn't look like me at all. I saw a figure of 4% error rates with Asian males. Now, I come from a software engineering background. That's 1 in 25 requests failing.
1: Last year, the UK's Home Office found that facial recognition is more likely to incorrectly identify Black and Asian people than white people under certain conditions. The false positive rate for Asian people was 4%. For Black people, it was 5.5%. Back in 2019, Axon considered adding facial recognition technology to body cameras. But they ultimately opted not to go there after their internal ethics board raised concerns about accuracy and bias. Though they claimed at the Edmonton press conference, facial recognition software is better now. But if we just focus on data points, like accuracy scores and false positive rates, Barry Friedman from NYU's policing project says we miss something important: the human impact of being falsely accused.
16: That's non-trivial. You'd want to know how often that's going to happen versus how often we're really going to pick up your sex offender.
1: Back in Edmonton, the pilot was supposed to run through December 2025. So what happened? What were the results? Were there errors? The answer is we don't know. Edmonton Police, Axon, and Alberta's Privacy Commissioner all told us the same thing. No results to share. Not yet. This isn't just a police issue. ICE agents in the US are using facial recognition software too, taking photos of people, sometimes people who later turn out to be US citizens, and then checking them against government databases, often without people knowing it. ICE has reportedly used the technology tens of thousands of times. Which is why this moment matters. Because the question isn't whether facial recognition will be used. It already is. The question is how far we want it to go. And more importantly, allow it to go.
0: That was Zach Hirsch. When we come back, facial recognition is just one piece of a much larger system. And the companies building it are becoming more deeply embedded in policing. Barry Friedman has some ideas on how that should work. I'm Dina Temple-Raston, and you're listening to Click Here. Stay with us.
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0: Welcome back. You're listening to Click Here. I'm Dina Temple-Raston. In this hour, we're looking at facial recognition, how it works, who it helps, what it might cost us.
16: You know, that Paul Simon song, we live in an age of miracles and wonder.
23: Graceland, yeah.
16: Yes, Graceland. And the technologies we have are miracles and wonder, right? But miracles and wonder have downsides. And our goal has to be as a society to milk the technologies for all of the upside while avoiding the downside. And part of that involves caution and process.
0: This is Barry Friedman again, a law professor at New York University School of Law. He studies the intersection of policing, privacy, and power.
16: And when we don't have caution and process, bad things happen.
0: Barry has spent his career warning that we're rolling out powerful surveillance tools faster than we're deciding whether we actually want them. He started a not-for-profit called the Policing Project. It focuses on assessing law enforcement practices and the responsible use of policing technologies.
16: We work with anybody who will come to the table in good faith to try to achieve sound policing and public safety.
0: I sat down with him to talk about how we got here and what responsible adoption could actually look like. In the course of his work, Barry's come up with a kind of checklist. Actually, two checklists.
16: So there's two different sorts of checklists. So one of the checklists is about whether we should be deploying technology. And it asks a bunch of questions, which are, what are the benefits you want out of the technology? And have we done any testing to see whether those benefits are possible and can be accomplished? And then you go to the other side of the ledger and you say, are there any risks from the technology? And have we identified the risks correctly? Have we taken measures to guard against those risks? And then at the end of the day, you look at the bottom of your ledger, at your benefits and your risks, and you say, should we move forward? Often the answer to that set of questions is, sure, we can move ahead, but we need particular safeguards in place.
0: The other checklist is less about technology and more about us and the society we want to live in.
16: We live in a democracy, and it's a complicated democracy, but it is a system of government in which the will of the people is supposed to prevail. And you can't be confident of that unless you've consulted in some fashion with the people. You can do that through a legislative body. You can go to privacy boards, you can hold community meetings, but what you're supposed to do is do things openly and transparently.
0: Barry served on the AI Ethics Board for Axon in 2019, and that was when Axon was first considering using facial recognition on police body cams. And back then, Barry pushed back.
16: They made the decision not to put facial recognition on the cameras because the technology wasn't ready. And being the industry leader that they were, I thought that was incredibly responsible, as did all the members of the board, and increased our faith in Axon doing the right thing.
0: But that decision didn't stick. And now, as we heard earlier in the show, that question has returned in places like Edmonton in Western Canada.
16: Now, there still may be really good reasons not to use it. Again, I want to separate out two questions. Is it good enough to do what it's promising to do? And then Do we want the thing that it's promised to do done? And then even if we do, what should the rules be to do it in a responsible way?
0: Edmonton is precisely what you warned against 6 years ago. Do you have any idea what changed or didn't change?
16: Again, I don't want to speak for Axon, so I can only speculate. I bet the technology is better than it was. Another thing that's changed is the political environment. I think anybody that works in the policing space has whiplash because the pendulum just keeps swinging back and forth so much. But everybody listening knows that we've gone from 2019 was before George Floyd was murdered. Then lots of people very publicly out in the streets, concerned about policing. Since then, concerned about crime and crime rates and public disorder. And so now we're back in a gung-ho policing mode. And I think that's got to be part of it. But we're hardly living at a time in the United States when we should be sanguine about surveillance.
0: That tension between capability and caution isn't new, but the tools are. Let me back up for a second and just ask about Clearview AI, which was basically a flashpoint for a lot of this. They scraped billions of photos without consent. Police departments started using it without telling anyone. Do you remember what the sort of machinations that got to that were?
16: It was true, and I actually have reason to believe this is still going on, not necessarily in New York, but in other police departments, where departments would be interested in Clearview, and they'd have access to it, and an officer in another department would say, hey, could you run this for me? And there was a lot of kind of back scratching going on. You know, it can't be that much of a surprise. First of all, miracles and wonder, like, wow, this is astonishing. I just take a picture of somebody and I know who they are. But then policing's a complicated institution, but individuals in policing are highly dedicated to a mission of making us all safer. And so it's hard to kind of just wave a tool in front of somebody's face that could help with that and say, ha ha ha, I've got this tool, but you can't use it. What police will tell you all the time is that they don't want to be the ones when something terrible happens, and then they have to explain why they didn't do something they could have done. But I mean, everybody's under a microscope, and that is not a prescription for how we should run a free democratic society. It is just the opposite.
0: And so for people who say, I haven't done anything wrong, why should I care? This is why you need to care.
16: Well, I have two answers. We all want to have an internal private life. I've never met the person who doesn't want to have a private life. The people that founded this country, the United States, would have gone crazy thinking that we thought it was okay for the government to know everything about us all the time. We needed a government, and we needed the government to be effective, but then we needed to control the government. And we've got just the opposite situation here. We have turned over all of our data about every one of us to companies that can now sell that to policing agencies, manufacture it for the government, use AI to analyze it, and know kind of where we are and what we're doing all the time. And it's scary, and it should be scary to everybody.
0: And it's not just facial recognition anymore. Now there's software that can recognize the way you walk, systems that identify your voice with just a handful of words. And then there are tools designed not to just identify you once, but to follow you over time, like license plate readers.
16: So license plate readers, we're doing something that facial recognition, by and large, has not been used for here in the United States, which is tracking people. And one of the scariest things to me in a free society is to give the government the possibility of tracking any one of us anytime it wants. And that's what license plate readers do. You know, if you're driving around and they've gone from just capturing license plates to taking images of cars and the drivers. I have seen, you know, you ask, I want to see all the red Mustangs that were in this 1 mile square that have body damage in the last 2 days. And it can show you. Like the tracking capacity now with AI is astonishing. And it's that tracking that I worry about, as opposed to having a clear image of somebody who's done something horrific, mm-hmm. and identifying who that person is.
0: All these different technologies working together don't just identify you, they can follow you. That's why Barry's been thinking about solutions. And one idea is data trust.
16: And just like you would put money in the bank with very specifically defined people who could withdraw that money, you put the data in a data bank, a data trust, and there are rules about who has access to the data for what purposes. And people who have access could have different permissions, but the idea of the data trust is a way to have the data and use the data, but to limit who can get access and under what conditions. And I found it appealing as an idea to allow the government, law enforcement, public safety agencies to use data without having access to all of it all the time. Mm. It's a project that I've been working on with Jennifer Eberhardt, who's a psychologist at Stanford. And we're trying to do something with body camera footage because the data trust may be a way to have our miracles and benefit from them without the harm.
0: He's not saying this fixes everything.
16: I mean, look, we could create the best data trust on the planet, and some private or government entity could come in guns a-blazing and get control. There are no guarantees in this world, but you do the best you can. The one thing I'm certain is that we're not anywhere near doing the best that we can. In fact, in some ways, we're doing the worst that we possibly can. Mm. One other answer is not to collect the data in the first place.
4: Right. Hasn't that horse left the barn?
16: You know, the great thing about horses out of barns as opposed to, for example, toothpaste out of tubes is you got a lot better chance of getting the horse back in the barn than you have of getting the toothpaste in the tube.
0: We've already built the system. Now the question is whether we can control it.
4: So if you were advising a city council or a police oversight board right now, what would you tell them to require before approving any kind of facial recognition?
16: We'd want to see the data on the testing of the technology to see that it actually does, you know, what it says it's going to do on the tin. And frankly, most of it's going to flunk. I'm pretty confident mm-hmm. of that. I think that's not true for your stationary camera on the train platform, but it is mm-hmm. going to for the body camera footage. I'd be very surprised to find that this footage is effective in the sense that, yes, it will catch some people, but we're going to have some really bad false positives. Mm-hmm. Wrong people are going to get nailed. Then I'd want a set of rules about what it's going to be used for. I mean, are we going to use this to catch everybody who's littering or spitting on the sidewalk or jaywalking? Because then we're going to be living in a police state. I'd want rules about how long the data is retained. And I'd want rules about once we think we have a match, what the police do next, because there's a tendency to rush in as opposed to making sure that it's actually a good match.
4: If listeners should take away one thing from this conversation, what should it be?
16: Object. Fight back. You don't have to say no to things that can make everybody's lives better, but you should insist that it all be adopted in a way that is democratically accountable and that they can see the safeguards.
0: We started this hour with a simple idea. Facial recognition can find people, and sometimes it does. But as we've heard, the costs are real, and the rules are still being written. Thousands of police departments, each making their own decisions. Algorithms that still get things wrong and don't always get them wrong equally. And a surveillance system that grew faster than the public conversation around it. Barry Friedman calls these tools miracles and wonder, and he's right on both counts. The question isn't whether we use them. It's who decides and how. This is Click Here.

0: 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Today's show was written and produced by Megan Dietrich, Sean Powers, Erica Guida, Zach Hirsch, and Casey Georgie. It was edited by Karen Duffin and Sarah Cuvedo, and fact-checked by Darren Ankrum. Original music is by Ben Levingston, with additional music from Blue Dot Sessions. Our staff writer is Lucas Riley, our illustrator is Megan Goff, and our sound designers and engineers are Jake Cook and Jesse Neiswanger. I'm Dina Temple-Raston, and thanks for listening.
1: I'm Peter O'Dowd. Across the West, fire agencies are using AI-equipped cameras to detect wildfires. But can artificial intelligence tell the difference between smoke and a cloud of dust?
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1: Hi, I'm Wanboy Kamau, a reporter here at WYPR. 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
1: Good morning. The Democratic Party ordered a report on what went wrong in 2024. They never finished, filled it with false claims, and didn't reach a conclusion. So why release it now? It's Morning Edition from NPR News. The Trump administration justified the military seizure of Venezuela's Nicolas Maduro based on the criminal charges against him. I'm Steve Inskeep.
2: And I'm Leila Fadel. Cuba's Raul Castro has been charged and an aircraft carrier just moved into the Caribbean. Also, Israel detained activists on a flotilla to Gaza. An Israeli official posted a video taunting them. Italy wants him sanctioned. And a father shares his personal memorial to his son, a soldier killed in Afghanistan. It's Friday, May 22nd. On this date in 1992, Johnny Carson hosted The Tonight Show for the last time. The news is next.
3: Live from NPR News in Washington, I'm Corva Coleman. Congress has left for its Memorial Day recess. The Senate left without passing President Trump's top priority, funding an immigration enforcement bill. But Trump has fresh demands, including $1 billion for his ballroom. The other issue is a nearly $2 billion fund announced this week. NPR's Barbara Sprunt says it is supposed to give money to people who say they were targeted by the Justice Department.
4: That could include funding the people who ransacked the Capitol and attacked police on January 6. There were a number of Republican senators who right out of the gate said they were blindsided by this. Of course, this is money that hasn't been appropriated by Congress. And enough Senate Republicans were alarmed over the plan and wanted to address it before they passed this immigration funding.
3: NPR's Barbara Sprunt reporting. The House has left two, but House Republicans called off a vote last night on a measure limiting Trump's war powers in Iran. GOP House leaders did not have enough votes to defeat that measure. Under U.S. pressure, the Palestinian ambassador to the United Nations has withdrawn his bid for vice president of the General Assembly. NPR's Daniel Estrin reports from Tel Aviv.
5: Palestinian UN Ambassador Riyad Mansour dropped out of the race for General Assembly president in February under U.S. pressure. Now he's dropped out of the race for General Assembly vice president, too. A State Department cable said Mansour accuses Israel of genocide in Gaza, and a leadership role would give him a, quote, bully pulpit. The U.S. also threatened to revoke Palestinian diplomats' visas if he didn't withdraw. The U.N. says Lebanon will run for the position instead. A person familiar with the matter, not authorized to speak publicly, tells NPR the Palestinians now pledge not to run for the position for 2 more years. That might be a reference to waiting out President Trump's term in office. Daniel Estrin, NPR News, Tel Aviv.
3: Retailer Walmart says it will likely put its tariff refunds toward lowering store prices. Shoppers continue to face rising costs due to the war with Iran. NPR's Alina Selyuk reports the price of gas has jumped more than 50 cents a gallon in the past month.
6: The Supreme Court forced the U.S. government to refund most of President Trump's tariffs from last year, and those payments began trickling out last week. And Walmart is now the largest company to say it might spend that money on lowering prices. Executives say right now that might bring the best return on investment. While higher income shoppers are still spending confidently, according to big retail chains, including Home Depot, everyone is looking for deals, which is often what brings them to Walmart. And lower income folks are strained. Walmart executives say in recent weeks at their gas stations, the number of gallons that people fill up dipped below 10 for the first time in 4 years, which they see as an indication of stress. Alina Selyuk, NPR News.
3: This is NPR.
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0: Live from Baltimore, you're listening to WYPR. Good morning and happy Friday. I'm Taylor Holbrooks. It's 6:04. The Baltimore County Council Thursday passed a $5 billion budget for the coming year. It doesn't raise taxes and increases spending on schools and road repairs. Council Chairman Mike Ertel noted that county government leadership is going to look very different following the November election.
8: With a new county executive and a new 9-member council, with 7 freshman members, Councilman Marks and I are very excited about that. Assuming we return, the voters return us.
0: Ertel and David Marks are the only two council members running for re-election. Neither has a primary opponent, but will have to win a contested general election. The former deputy executive director of the ACLU of Maryland is accusing the Lyric Baltimore Theater of racially discriminating against her and her son. Veronica Dunlap told the Baltimore Sun that she has filed complaints with the Maryland Civil Rights Commission and is preparing a similar filing with Maryland State Arts Council. If the Lyric is found to be in non-compliance with grant guidelines, it could lose hundreds of thousands of dollars in funding. The Lyric Board of Trustees issued a public statement Wednesday saying it has launched an independent investigation of the complaint. On the roads this morning, an accident northbound on the BW Parkway has been moved to the right shoulder right at 195. And here in the city, a water main break on Greenspring Avenue just near Crest Road has around 11 minutes of backup. And if you're headed south on 95 through the Fort McHenry Tunnel, the earlier accident has been cleared. Traffic is flowing freely. Our weather here in Baltimore, a gray and cloudy morning. We'll have a high today around 64 degrees. We are expecting some rain showers to move our way late in the morning and continue through the afternoon, overnight, and some more rain tomorrow. We'll have a high around 62 Saturday. Sunday, a high of 73 with rain falling for the first part of the day and then likely to clear up for a mostly cloudy afternoon. Some rain lingering for your Memorial Day, a high around 79. 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Always great to have you with us. It's 6:07.

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1: A film festival is putting the concept of cinema without borders to the test as residents of Nogales, Mexico and Nogales, Arizona watch films together from both sides of the border wall.
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4: Live from NPR News in Washington, I'm Windsor Johnston. Secretary of State Marco Rubio says negotiations with Iran are moving slowly. Ahead of a meeting of NATO foreign ministers in Sweden, Rubio said the U.S. still has serious concerns about Tehran's uranium enrichment program and its actions in the Strait of Hormuz.
5: We're going to have to address the issue of enrichment. We're going to have to address the issue of the highly enriched uranium. And then added to this, of course, is the issue of the straits. Iran is trying to create a tolling system in an international waterway. There is not a country in the world that should accept that.
4: Rubio will next travel to India for meetings on energy security and defense cooperation. An Israeli airstrike in Lebanon that killed

0: 13 people is one of the most lethal attacks on civilians in 3 years of war. NPR's Jana Raff reports from the funeral service.
1: We're at the cemetery where they've just buried six of the 14 who were killed in the Israeli airstrike on the village on Tuesday. There were three generations of one family, including a 1.5-year-old baby. Israel says it was targeting what it calls a Hezbollah terrorist. The people here say despite the danger, they didn't leave because this is their land. And among those we spoke with, they said the killings make them even more convinced that they will stay. Jana Raff, NPR News, in Deir Qanoun al-Nahr, Lebanon.
0: This is NPR News.
2: And live from Baltimore, this is 88.1 WYPR. Good morning, I'm Taylor Holbrooks. It's 6:31. Maryland saw an 8% disenrollment rate from people unable to pay for their ACA health care plans for January to the end of March. That translates to about 18,000 Marylanders. The numbers are the first indicators of how affordable public plans are after Congress let federal tax credit expire last year. That led to insurers increasing rates by an average of 13.4%. This year, Maryland saw no growth in the number of new people enrolling in ACA plans after years of increases. Frederick County's Board of Education is split on whether to amend its gender identity policy in the face of multiple settled and ongoing court cases. WYPR's Nathaniel Miller reports Policy 443 allows students to use facilities according to their gender identity.
3: The policy also requires staff not to disclose a student's gender identity except for under certain circumstances, with parents not being listed as one of the exceptions. One court case questions whether schools should be able to create boys and girls sports teams based on biological sex under Title IX, a landmark civil rights case that prohibits sex-based discrimination in education. The board expects to review the policy for compliance come summer, pending the outcome of the remaining cases. Nathaniel Miller, WYPR News.
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4: I'll never forget the day I read a book.
5: I'm Tom Hall. On the next What Are You Reading? 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Berlinda is recommending a groundbreaking graphic novel by Richard McGuire and a masterpiece by Margaret Atwood. 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
4: Do it again, yes, sir. One of these days I'm going to do it again.
2: 59 degrees and overcast here in Baltimore. Rain showers are headed our way late this morning. A high today around 63. East winds gusting up to 21 miles per hour. A low around 50 overnight. Rain will continue. 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

0: It's Morning Edition from NPR News. I'm Steve Inskeep.
1: And I'm Leila Fadel. Good morning. The Trump administration's words and deeds about Cuba have drawn comparisons to this year's strike on Venezuela.
0: A U.S. aircraft carrier has arrived in the Caribbean Sea. The Justice Department, which acts on the president's preferences, obtained an indictment of former Cuban President Raul Castro. And the president says he wants to, quote, open Cuba for Cuban Americans.
2: Other presidents have looked at this for 50, 60 years doing something, and it looks like I'll be the one that does it.
1: NPR White House correspondent Franco Ordonez is here. Good morning.
3: Good morning, Leila.
1: So tell us more about why this indictment might be a prelude to a military operation.
3: Yeah, ever since U.S. forces captured the Venezuelan president, Nicolas Maduro, I mean, Trump has been threatening military action against Cuba. I mean, he's gone as far as saying he can do, quote, anything he wants with the country. And Emily Mandrela, a former Deputy Assistant Secretary of State covering Cuba, told me that the indictment fits into a pattern of events that really have echoes of that operation against Maduro.
4: It's hard to understand exactly what the consequence of this indictment could be unless you look to Venezuela and the predicate for an U.S. military action in early January, where there was an indictment of Nicolas Maduro that the U.S. government used as its justification for engaging in that military action.
3: And she says the comparisons also include increased surveillance, high-level meetings between the two countries, and a buildup of military assets. Steve, of course, mentioned the aircraft carrier.
1: How different is the situation with Cuba from Venezuela?
3: Well, I mean, it's very different. Cuba does not have the same petroleum reserves that Venezuela does. It doesn't have petroleum reserves. The governing model is different. I spoke to John Bolton, who served as the national security advisor in the first Trump administration. And he said that it's certainly in America's interest and the interest of the Cuban people to see the regime removed from power. But he says the Venezuela model just won't work in Cuba. And he questions whether the U.S. is prepared for actual regime change in Cuba and what that would really involve.
5: And we need to know we've got the capability to do that and have thought through how to do it. In particular, have we really communicated with people in Cuba who would be responsible as the Castro regime collapses?
3: I mean, he's concerned that the U.S. hasn't adequately coordinated with dissidents who would really bear the greatest part of the risk if this does go forward, including the brunt of repression if it doesn't work out.
1: Does Trump's interest in Cuba make sense?
3: I mean, maybe not politically, because it's another example of foreign intervention. In this case, there's no oil to obtain or a nuclear weapon to stop. But it does make sense from Trump's lens of a personal legacy. As we heard at the top, he likes to say that he's done things that his predecessors were unable to do. And it's something his friends and allies are very interested in, including his Cuban-American supporters and some aides. I mean, he lives in Florida and is surrounded by staff who are passionate about this issue. And of course, Secretary of State Marco Rubio has been a driving force in this effort. He's the son of Cuban immigrants and has spent a good part of his career pushing for regime change in Cuba.
1: That's White House correspondent Franco Ordonez. Thanks, Franco.
3: Thank you, Leila.
0: Here's an amazing number. Every year, Americans throw away almost 1,800 pounds of trash per person. 1,800 pounds. Giving items a second life keeps some of that trash out of the landfill and reduces greenhouse gas emissions. For NPR's Climate Solutions Week, Ben Howell of our member station WGLT explains how a university in Illinois is teaching students recycling skills that will not go to waste. That's a really bad dad joke that somebody put on the page here, but let me assure you that a version of it will be recycled at the end of the story.
6: Every school year at Illinois State University starts with the Front Yard Free Cycle. Hundreds of students wait for the event outside a church parking lot on campus. When it's her turn, senior Malia Bermejo raced to grab one of the hot ticket items.
7: I was told be a jerk and run, so I sprinted as fast as I could straight to this futon.
8: And you sat down and you claimed it?
7: Yeah, I sat down and I claimed it. Oh, we got pillows now too.
6: Students pick from loosely organized piles of clothes, decor, and storage bins. Junior Nayeli Wood says she can find items she otherwise could not afford.
9: It's nice because we're all broke here, college students, so I don't have to spend like an arm and a leg to get like new dishware and stuff if I can just grab it if no one else is using it.
6: Of course, students like the free items, but Elizabeth Reed, the director of the Office of Sustainability, has something else at the top of her mind.
10: What better way than before they even start their first class to expose them to the idea of reuse and resource sharing.
6: The goal of the office is to make it easy for students to take action on issues they already care about in the environment.
10: They want universities and workplaces and the organizations and companies that they're supporting to be advocates for sustainability. They're expecting that.
6: FreeCycle is an annual event, but efforts continue throughout the year at the Share Shop. It's located in a repurposed old house on campus. Garrett Smolin, a student worker, says it's like a free thrift shop.
11: There's everything from clothing to kitchen utensils to bedding. We have some wall decor, which is not for free.
6: Some students have made that mistake. Smolin is a senior conservation and biology major. He's worked for the office for a year, helping with FreeCycle and managing the Share Shop. At first, it was just a job, he says, but now he wants to devote his career to environmental issues.
11: If I didn't work at this office and I never found this community, I don't know if I'd have such a strong drive to work in sustainability and conservation.
6: That sense of community, it's an important part of creating real change, says Michael Brown. He's the director of the Ecology Action Center, a nearby environmental nonprofit.
12: We need to make it easy so that everybody can participate and it's not a significant challenge or barrier to do so.
6: Brown calculated the impact of a single FreeCycle using ClearPath, a software that estimates carbon emissions based on the weight of waste diverted from a landfill. Landfills are a major source of methane, a powerful greenhouse gas. He found one FreeCycle can cut about 27 metric tons of emissions. That's like taking 6 cars off the road for a year. The impact may seem small, but that's not the point, he says.
12: All of these efforts are critical to just normalizing these kind of behaviors.
6: At the end of the school year, the cycle begins anew. As the spring semester ends, the Office of Sustainability parks moving trucks outside each dorm on campus. Students drop off items as they move out. Sophomore Crystal O'Connor dropped off dishware, clothes, and a mattress pad.
13: Didn't want to throw it away. Same thing with the bowl and the coat. Other people could use them.
6: Next school year, we'll start again with the Front Yard FreeCycle because this campus knows sustainability skills are worth reusing. For NPR News, I'm Ben Howell in Normal, Illinois.
0: Reusing! Later today on All Things Considered, how Cincinnati is turning an old landfill into a climate solution.
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15: 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WYPR is a media partner for the Baltimore Speaker Series presented by Stevenson University, announcing its 26-27 season, featuring 7 evenings at the Meyerhoff with individuals who have left a mark on their respective fields, including Pete Buttigieg, former UK Prime Minister Boris Johnson, historian Doris Kearns Goodwin, and financial journalist Andrew Ross Sorkin. The Baltimore Speaker Series, presenting the world up close. More at baltimorespeakers.org. Stay tuned. We have 1A coming up this morning.
16: The Department of Justice creates a $1.8 billion fund to compensate Trump allies. On the next Friday news roundup, can the president use taxpayer dollars to pay his supporters, including January 6th rioters? 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
15: Listen to 1A this morning at 10, right here on WYPR. Coming up in 10 minutes on Marketplace Morning Report, have plans to hit the road for Memorial Day weekend? You may want to keep your eye on the wallet. A gas price hit a 4-year high. That plus all the morning's business news right here on 88.1 WYPR. 59 degrees and overcast. We have a rainy weekend ahead of us. Tomorrow, we'll have a high around 64, rainy through Sunday with a high around 73. 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
1: Good Good morning. I'm Layla Faldin. NASCAR legend Kyle Busch died Thursday. Nobody won more races across NASCAR's three national series. His last victory was just last week at the Truck Series race at Dover. His 234th win. As he climbed out of his car, fans gave him a standing ovation. He was asked by Fox Sports' Amanda Busick why moments like that never get old. His answer?
17: Because you never know when the last one is.
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15: You're listening to 88.1 WYPR. Good morning. I'm Taylor Holbrooks. It's 6:45. This week, WYPR is giving the five Democratic candidates running for Baltimore County Executive the chance to make their elevator pitch to voters. It's a race that's up for grabs with 1 month to go before the June 23rd primary. John Lee reports. Mansoor Shams is running by targeting the ethics of three members of the county council who are also in the race.
18: When you ask Mansoor Shams what makes him unique as a candidate, he says the three county council members in the race, Julian Jones, Izzy Patoka, and Pat Young, are tarnished because they tried to greatly increase their pensions. The council members deny that. And in the case of Patoka and Jones, Shams says they are compromised by their million-dollar campaign war chests and big money donors.
19: This is an election about morality, about ethics, about integrity. That's really the decision that people have to make today. This is not about the people that you know or that you may heard their name more of because they've been in the council for so long, for example, or they have now a million plus in donations, and now they're from developers and God knows where, and yet they call it the People's Campaign. It is not a People's Campaign, and they have a culmination of, I think, about 30 years of experience. You see the state of our county. You see where we're at. I don't think we can go expect changes by going in the same way and choosing the same people over and over again. This is a decision that voters have to choose between right versus wrong, integrity, morals, character. And I think everything else will fall in place. So, I could tout my experience of being a U.S. Marine veteran and serving for two SEC chairmen, doing my undergrad, my two masters at Johns Hopkins University, serving on the Council on Foreign Relations, operating businesses on both on the international front and on the domestic front. But what does that all matter if you don't have integrity?
18: Former County Executive Don Moeller says with no independent polling, it's hard to say who may be leading the race.
20: I've talked to quite a few people over the past week to 10 days about this race, and I don't think anyone has a good handle or is comfortable predicting where this race will end.
18: Moeller says the four major candidates, Jones, Patoka, Young, and attorney Nick Stewart, all have their strengths. Jones should do well with African-American voters. Patoka has a strong coalition, including among Jewish voters. Young is trying to stand out by being the only one of the four not accepting big donations. And Moeller says Stewart has been running, arguably, the most energetic campaign.
20: This race may be decided by somewhere between 23 and 30% of the vote. I mean, that's not a whole lot of votes. So it may come down to ground game.
18: Moeller says it appears people aren't paying a lot of attention to this race, but they need to check in because the next county executive will set policy from schools to affordability for years to come.
20: I can't encourage people enough to really get on the websites, grab the literature, pick a candidate and support that candidate.
18: While the Democratic contest is the one that's most competitive, there is a race for the Republican nomination as well between businessman Patrick Dyer and activist Kim Stansbury.
2: Early voting begins on June 11th. The primary is on June 23rd. And if you got a mail-in ballot before May 14th, hang tight. Due to a coding error, you can't use it, and you'll be mailed a replacement. John Lee, WIPR News.
21: The elevator pitches of all Democratic candidates can be found on our website, WIPR.org. Coming up here on Morning Edition, Republicans upended plans to pass a partisan bill to fund ICE after party infighting over unrelated issues snarled their progress. President Trump's 250-foot arch has received final design approval despite widespread public opposition.
22: Building this gaudy arch in a location that will overpower everything in its midst is an affront to our history.
21: All seven members of the commission that endorsed the project were appointed by Trump. We'll bring you more details for those stories coming up in 15 minutes right here on WYPR. Stay tuned. We have the Friday News Roundup.
23: 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The election is June 23rd. Are you ready? Election jitters, anxiety? What are your questions? 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
21: 59 degrees and overcast here in Baltimore. We do have some rain showers headed our way late this morning into the afternoon, a high around 63, east winds gusting up to 21 miles per hour. 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
24: From Marketplace, I'm Sabri Benishore in New York. Memorial Day weekend is here. The summer travel season has begun. More Americans are expected to hit the roads this year than last. They will, however, be met with the highest gas prices in 4 years. Marketplace's Nova Sappho has more.
26: The national average for a gallon of regular gas is $4.56, according to AAA. It's $4.09 in Texas, $6.13 in California. Prices are up about $1.40 since the U.S. and Israel attacked Iran, and Iran effectively closed off the Strait of Hormuz. There are signs some Americans are adjusting their travel plans. AAA expects 39 million people to hit the roads this weekend, an increase from last year, but the smallest increase in a decade. Also, more Americans will opt to drive shorter distances, according to GasBuddy. Airline travelers this weekend are said to be less affected. AAA projects 3.5 million people will take domestic flights, with average airfare about 6% cheaper, because most trips were booked before the Iran war. I'm Nova Sappho for Marketplace.
24: California Governor Gavin Newsom got into it yesterday with Chevron over gas prices. His office urged people to ditch Chevron in favor of cheaper, unbranded alternatives. Chevron had said gas was so expensive because of the state's climate policies. All of this raises a question, which is, how are you feeling financially? The University of Michigan asks consumers this and other questions every month for its consumer sentiment report, coming out later this morning for May. Earlier this month was looking pretty bad. Lowest sentiment since the mega inflation of the pandemic. Marketplace's Mitchell Hartman reports.
27: There's a lot weighing on consumer sentiment right now. Rising gas prices and utility bills, high interest rates, a tough labor market for new grads and other job seekers. But there's also a conundrum here, one we've faced before. While sentiments hit rock bottom, spending remains strong, says Morning Consult economist Sophia Baig.
28: As far as overall spending when it comes to gas prices, we haven't seen an effect yet. Consumers are absorbing the prices.
27: And not cutting back on discretionary purchases.
28: Like travel, airfare, hotels, restaurants, recreation, which would include baseball games, movie theaters, those all have been increasing.
27: Higher-income consumers are driving a lot of that spending. Lower-income folks, meanwhile, are just belted in for the ride, says Swarthmore College behavioral economist Sion Banot.
3: They have no choice. So if you're driving to work, you got to fill your gas tank. You might get frustrated to see the prices higher, but, you know, what are you going to do about it?
27: With inflation rising, political strife at home, and geopolitical tensions abroad, Banot doesn't expect sentiment to rebound anytime soon. I'm Mitchell Hartman for Marketplace.
24: All right, let's do the numbers real quick. Dow futures up 0.2%, S&P futures up 0.1%, NASDAQ futures pretty much flat.
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24: Post Malone, Meghan Trainor, Zayn Malik, the Pussycat Dolls, just a few of the artists who have cut back on or entirely canceled their tours this summer. Some have cited personal reasons. Others have said the economics are just not great. In the music industry, there is a word for one possible explanation: blue dot fever. When you look at a seat map when you're buying tickets, all the empty seats show up as blue dots. If you are an artist looking at that, and you see too many of those dots, you might just call the whole show off. Dave Clark is a senior staff writer at Ticket News and is here to talk about it. Hi, Dave.
4: Good morning. Thanks for having me.
24: There have been, you know, a bunch of high-profile cancellations. Is this level of cancellation normal, or is there something going on?
4: I think both can be true. There's always going to be cancellations, you know, different tours for any number of reasons that you can think of will cancel. However, it does feel like at least the sentiment is that there is something more meaningful with what is going on right now based on just the pressures that consumers are feeling and the prices and things of that nature. Whether or not it's a longer term issue remains to be seen, but it's definitely the perception is that there's something more significant than just a normal tour cancellation batch.
24: Has it also gotten expensive for the artists themselves to go on tour?
4: Oh, unquestionably, the cost of doing business at the tour level is much, much higher. This summer, it's probably going to be even worse because, you know, the fuel costs are going to be really high, and that drives prices up for everything, particularly if it's a large scale tour that has like set pieces that are moving from city to city. The paradigm used to be you would go on tour to support your new music and album sales, and now it's really flipped on its head where a lot of these artists are earning their living on their touring income, and then the music is basically, you know, more of a promotion for the tickets rather than the other way around.
24: Blue dot fever is this term that refers to unsold tickets. The head of Live Nation said this is not a thing. Is this a thing?
4: It's impossible to say that it isn't happening. Now, where they might have a more realistic argument is it's not abnormal for tours or individual shows to be underperforming relative to what they might hope. The actual visibility of what unsold seats are even showing up as blue dots is not necessarily a guarantee of a comprehensive manifest of unsold seats. A lot of times unsold seats are completely hidden from the visible manifest in order to drive the perception that a show is less available inventory than it actually has. So even the fact that, you know, there's as many blue dots showing up for certain shows is kind of significant because that might not even be, you know, a comprehensive indicator of how many seats are unsold. They want to, you know, effectively drive the perception that there are fewer seats available than there might actually be in reality.
24: Dave Clark is a senior staff writer at Ticket News. Dave, thank you so much.
4: Thank you.
24: In New York, I'm Sabri Benishore with the Marketplace Morning Report. 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
21: 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Music director Jonathan Hayward leads the BSO on a journey through the British musical landscape with Elgar's Enigma Variations and the Coleridge-Taylor Violin Concerto, featuring violinist Elena Yuriosti, May 29th and 30th, tickets at bsomusic.org. We are Community Amplified.

0: 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It's 7 o'clock.
1: Good morning. Senate Republicans are frustrated with President Trump's anti-weaponization fund and his efforts to push out incumbents. We hear from a former senator used to being attacked by Trump, Jeff Flake, on Morning Edition from NPR News. Testing for a new obesity drug shows even more promising results than existing drugs. I'm Leila Faldin.
2: And I'm Steve Inskeep. Also, some Planned Parenthood clinics try to make sure women keep access to prescription abortion pills. Musician Jack Antonoff says everyone agrees on one thing in a divided world: modern life is trash. It's Friday, May 22nd. This day in 1849, an Illinois lawyer got a patent for an invention to lift riverboats over sandbars. Abraham Lincoln is the only president with a patent. The news is next.
3: Live from NPR News in Washington, I'm Corva Coleman. The Democratic National Committee released its report into why Democrats lost the White House in 2024. This has been called an autopsy, and Democrats wanted to see what lessons could be taken for upcoming elections. The review has been ready for months, but it was only released yesterday. NPR's Stephen Fowler reports the Democratic report raises many more questions than it answers.
4: The report as delivered was incomplete, full of incorrect claims that were also impossible to verify, but the DNC said that they would put it out anyway, and put it out they did. All 192 pages, each one stamped with a disclaimer that the DNC was not provided with, quote, the underlying sourcing, interviews, or supporting data for many of the assertions contained herein. And in what is a fitting metaphor, there literally is no conclusion included.
3: NPR's Stephen Fowler reporting. China's foreign ministry says it firmly opposes U.S. arms sales to Taiwan. The statement comes as a senior U.S. official says arms sales to the Democratic Island have been paused due to the war with Iran. From Taipei, Jan Kamisand Broomby has more.
5: Acting Navy Secretary Hong Kao said Washington was pausing arms sales to, quote, make sure we have the munitions we need for epic fury, referencing the U.S. operation against Iran. The decision on whether to approve the package would ultimately be made by Defense Secretary Pete Hegseth and Secretary of State Marco Rubio, he added. The statement comes after President Trump referred to arms sales to Taiwan as a, quote, good negotiating chip. Taiwan's presidential office today said it has not yet received information about adjustments to U.S. arms sales. China's foreign ministry says it firmly opposes U.S. arms sales to the island. For NPR News, I'm Jan Kamenzin-Brumby in Taipei.
3: The indictment against Cuba's former president, Raul Castro, is an escalation of the Trump administration's pressure campaign against that island government. NPR's Franco Ordonez reports it's drawing comparisons to similar moves made against Venezuela that led to military action.
6: Ever since U.S. forces captured then-Venezuelan President Nicolas Maduro in January, President Trump has been threatening military action against Cuba. Emily Mandrela, a former Deputy Assistant Secretary of State covering Cuba, told me the indictment fits into a pattern of events that have echoes of that operation against the Venezuelan leader.
7: It's hard to understand exactly what the consequence of this indictment could be unless you look to Venezuela and the predicate for in U.S. military action in early January.
6: She says the comparisons also include increased surveillance, high-level meetings between the two countries, and a buildup of military assets. A U.S. aircraft carrier arrived in the Caribbean Sea this week. Franco Ordonez, NPR News.
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0: Live from Baltimore, you're listening to WYPR. Good morning and happy Friday. I'm Taylor Holbrooks. The leaders in the race for big dollar donations in the contest for Baltimore County Executive remain the same. According to campaign finance reports released Wednesday, both Izzy Patoka and Julian Jones have $1 million or more to spend. The other three candidates for the Democratic nomination lag behind those two, although Nick Stewart raised more than Patoka during the last 4 months. Maryland's primary day is June 23rd. The Maryland Office of the Public Defender is celebrating the signing of several criminal justice reform bills into law. WIPR Sarah Petrowich reports.
9: When reflecting on Maryland's latest legislative session that wrapped in April, State Public Defender Natasha Dartigue says she saw a, quote, important shift in justice reform bills that were passed.
10: It had been a long time where decisions were driven by fear. This session, we saw more discussions, more questions that really went to the heart of what does the data say.
9: She applauds a bill to limit the crimes that automatically qualify a juvenile to be tried as an adult, which still awaits Governor Westmore's signature. Dartigue also points to small technical changes around expungement and sentence review that will expand availability around post-conviction relief.
10: When you have a comma or a period or something is in the wrong place, sometimes it ends up excluding those it did not intend to exclude.
9: Those changes will go into effect on October 1st. Sarah Petrowich, WYPR News.
0: 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On the roads this morning, an accident blocking two left lanes southbound on 97 right at New Cut Road with around 18 minutes of backup. And on the BW Parkway southbound, slow traffic between Arundel Mills Boulevard and Maryland 175, now around 11 minutes of slowdown there. 59 degrees, mostly cloudy morning here at WIPR Studios. We are expecting some rain showers to pick up late this morning and carrying into the afternoon. We'll have a high around 63. East winds could be gusting up to 21 miles per hour. Overnight, a low of 50. Rain showers continue overnight, and it looks like a gray and rainy weekend ahead of us. Showers tomorrow, a high of 62. Sunday, rain continues through the first part of the day, a high around 73. This is WYPR. So great to have you with us. It's 7:07.

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1: 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But a new drug, now in clinical trials, is significantly more effective.
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1: 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A Planned Parenthood affiliate is launching just-in-case abortion medication for patients in Washington State and Hawaii who want the pills in hand in case they get pregnant. More on those stories coming up in 15 minutes right here on WYPR. It's 59 degrees and overcast here in Baltimore. Rain showers starting this afternoon, a high today around 63. 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
6: I'm Layla Faldin.
7: And I'm A. Martinez. Jack Antonoff is a busy guy. He's a songwriter, a singer, and producer who's worked with artists such as Taylor Swift and Bruce Springsteen. Antonoff helped produce the hit Luther by Kendrick Lamar and SZA, which in February won the Grammy for Record of the Year.
8: If this world were mine.
9: Hey, Roman numeral 7, baby, drop it like it's hot.
7: When he's not collaborating with other artists, Antonoff is writing and producing for his band Bleachers. Their new album is called Everyone for 10 Minutes.
10: The overall feeling of this album is the wild tension of wanting to kick the door into the next phase of life, because we are all right there. And it's very rare that I write from a perspective of like an everyone-ness. Mm-hmm. Obviously, the album is about my personal life, but when I was writing it, I was like, we've never disagreed more. We've never been more torn apart. We've never been more polarized in so many ways. And yet there's one core thing that everyone agrees on, which is this version of modernity is trash. No one's having a good time. I wish to honor the people coming to my shows and listening to my music. I want to be in a deep conversation with them.
11: Last summer night, ALS. Finish up a track and send a text. Party on the roof, everybody get dressed.
10: I think there's this connection between us right now through the division of a lot of people saying, like, not this.
12: Yeah, not this. Something else. Maybe they don't know what, but not this.
10: Well, I actually think we do know what, which is why we're not reverting, but reinvesting in certain things. You know, I mean, why does everyone want to be back at the movie theater? Why does everyone want to go to concerts? Why does everyone want to be together? Maybe some people whose intention was to just make a profit pushed this thing into a really gross place that no one wanted. I think about this with music all the time. Like, I've never walked into the studio and been like, how do I optimize this? And no artist does.
6: Now, you mentioned going to concerts, that people are wanting to go to concerts now. You got a song on this album called The Van, where you reminisce about early life on the road. Let's hear a little bit of The Van.

0: will consider the arch at its next meeting in early June. Rachel Treisman, NPR News.
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2: And live from Baltimore, this is 88.1 WYPR. Good morning and happy Friday. I'm Taylor Holbrooks. It's 7:31. Maryland is seeing more people than usual drop out of ACA healthcare plans. That's after federal subsidies were allowed to sunset by Congress. WYPR health reporter Scott Massioni has more.
3: Maryland saw an 8% disenrollment rate from people unable to pay for their ACA health care plans from January to the end of March. That translates to about 18,000 Marylanders. The numbers are the first indicators of how affordable public plans are after the federal tax credit expired last year. Joanna Fabian Marks, the deputy director of Maryland Health Benefit Exchange, says the state also saw many people switch to plans with less coverage to save money.
4: Someone going from a gold plan to a bronze plan could be moving from a deductible of about $1,000 to a deductible of about $10,000 for an individual.
3: This year, Maryland saw no growth in the number of people enrolling in ACA plans after years of progress. Scott Massioni, WYPR News.
2: GBMC Healthcare is a financial supporter of WYPR's healthcare coverage. The Baltimore County Council Thursday approved a $5 billion budget for the coming year. It neither increases nor decreases the tax rate. It includes plans for a new library in Essex, more funding for schools, and $10 million additional dollars for road resurfacing. The council made no changes to County Executive Kathy Klausmeier's spending plan. It soon will be illegal to buy or sell switchblade knives or brass knuckles in Baltimore County. The county council Thursday approved the legislation. Democrat Mike Ertel says he got the idea for the legislation when a county employee reported seeing brass knuckles for sale at a gas station. On the roads this morning, southbound on 97, an accident has two left lanes blocked at New Cut Road, around 15 minutes of backup. And if you're headed south on the BW Parkway this morning, slow traffic between Arundel Mills Boulevard and Maryland 175. 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Information at gbmc.org. 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
6: 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I'm Leila Fadel.
7: And I'm Steve Inskeep. Good morning. The next generation of obesity medication is getting closer to reality. Eli Lilly is studying a new drug. Test results show it's more powerful, even more powerful, than the obesity shots and pills already on the market. NPR Pharmaceuticals correspondent Sydney Lupkin is here to tell us about it. Good morning.
8: Good morning.
7: I'm so glad you're the one who's going to pronounce the name of this new drug. What is it?
8: The new drug is called retatrutide. So it's a weekly injection, just like Wegovy and Zepbound, but it's a little different. Wegovy and Zepbound target the GLP-1 hormone. This new drug works on three hormones, GLP-1, GIP, and glucagon, and that makes it more powerful.
7: When you say more powerful, you got to sell me, because I have seen the results in human beings of the existing drugs. How powerful is it?
8: Yeah, so Eli Lilly, the company that makes retatrutide, says that in the clinical trial, people taking it for 80 weeks lost an average of more than 70 pounds at the highest dose. Mm. For comparison, patients taking the placebo over the same period, they lost 5 pounds. Those were the latest findings from its phase 3 clinical study. I asked Dr. Carolyn Francavilla, who is the vice president of the Obesity Medicine Association, what she thought.
9: I have goosebumps. Of course, we've seen some preliminary data about this before, so it's not shocking. But to have a medication that can have an average of a 28% weight loss is truly game-changing. This is essentially bariatric surgery, but in a weekly injection.
8: So to compare, people taking Zepbound and Wegovy lose around 20% of their body weight over time. So if it ends up that this drug is closer to the results for bariatric surgery, that's significant because surgery is risky. But nothing is without side effects. Retatrutides were similar to other GLP-1 drugs, such as nausea and other gastrointestinal issues.
7: Is this drug good enough that people, assuming it's approved by the FDA, will want to switch to it?
8: You know, it won't be for everyone. In fact, Frank Avila said it may be too powerful for some people. That's why having options is really important. And now we have Zepbound, Wegovy, the Wegovy pill, Foundayo. Here's Frank Avila again.
9: We're really going to have to think about, you know, moving forward, which medication makes sense for which patients. But I mean, if you would have told me this a decade ago, I would have thought it was a lie. It's amazing.
8: Of course, a big issue is access. The obesity drugs already in the market are expensive, and a lot of insurance plans don't cover them, even though obesity is considered a chronic condition. If you're willing to go outside your health insurance, obesity drugs are available at a discount from Eli Lilly and Novo Nordisk directly, but a lot of people still can't afford them.
7: How expensive is a new drug likely to be?
8: You know, we don't know yet. It's still early days for retatrutide. The company hasn't published these study results yet in a peer-reviewed journal. Retatrutide is not yet approved by the Food and Drug Administration. Eli Lilly says it's planning to submit it for approval by the end of the year, and then it could be a while before the FDA does approve it. That said, Dr. Frank Avila has heard about people supposedly buying a knockoff version of this drug off the internet. She says don't do that. You don't know what you're getting, and it could be dangerous.
7: NPR Pharmaceuticals correspondent Sydney Lupkin, thanks so much.
8: You bet.
6: When abortion restrictions are in the news, research shows that many Americans take that as a signal to stock up on abortion medications, even if they're not pregnant. NPR's Selena Simmons-Duffin has this exclusive report about the first Planned Parenthood affiliate to prescribe abortion pills just in case.
10: It was the news of Roe v. Wade being overturned that prompted Witt to get abortion pills in advance.
11: I was actually living abroad at the time, so like I was kind of like glued to my phone, like feeling like, oh my God, what's happening in the States?
10: Witt is 29 and lives in the Chicago area. She asked NPR to use her first name only to discuss a sensitive medical decision. Back in 2022, reading the news post-Roe, she learned she could order the two medications usually used together for abortion, mifepristone and misoprostol, even though she wasn't pregnant at the time.
11: So I was like, oh, that's really interesting. I didn't know I could do that.
10: Witt used an international organization called Aid Access.
11: It was literally just like I filled out a form online, answered questions, and had said like, you know, these are for advanced use.
10: She stashed the pills away and felt grateful to have them. Then about a year later, her period was a few days late and a pregnancy test came back positive. She took the abortion pills the same day.
11: Because it was so early, it was just literally like a period. And I'm just like, wow, everybody should be able to have that experience. Like, it doesn't have to be this big treacherous thing.
10: Now, for the first time, a Planned Parenthood affiliate is offering abortion medication in advance.
12: My name is Rebecca Gibberon. I am the president and CEO for Planned Parenthood Great Northwest, Hawaii, Alaska, Indiana, and Kentucky.
10: She says her organization is always looking for ways to expand access to abortion, and this is part of that effort. The program is launching in two states they serve, Washington and Hawaii.
12: As evidence supporting this model of care has continued to grow, and with supportive policy environments in Washington and in Hawaii, this really is the right time for us to step into this space.
10: Most of the other places that prescribe abortion pills in advance do so online through telehealth. Gibran's colleague, Dr. Colleen McNicholas, says Planned Parenthood patients in Washington and Hawaii will be able to get the medication in person as well.
13: Folks can schedule an appointment just for this service line, or they might be visiting us for their normal STI care or their well person exam. And we will make sure that anybody who is capable of getting pregnant is aware that they can also access this service too.
10: Elisa Wells is co-founder of the website Plan C, which shares information about abortion medication.
14: The idea that you can get abortion pills by mail or that you can get them in advance is really new to a lot of people. So having a group like Planned Parenthood that does have such trust and name recognition, adding this service is really important.
10: Anna Fiastro agrees. She's a research scientist at the University of Washington School of Medicine. She says the idea of getting these medications in advance seems to be catching on, especially among residents in states with abortion bans.
4: makes a lot of sense and is really interesting to people. You know, it allows people to end an undesired pregnancy and move forward without having to even wait for the pills in the mail to come or taking on, you know, really costly and time-consuming travel.
10: For anti-abortion rights advocates, the practice is alarming. Republican Senator Cindy Hyde-Smith of Mississippi, who chairs the Senate Pro-Life Caucus, brought up the issue in a 2024 hearing.
15: American women are stockpiling the abortion pills through advanced prescribing from abortion companies and providers.
10: Trump's FDA has done very little to restrict the use of abortion medication so far, to the frustration of his anti-abortion supporters. The Department of Health and Human Services did not respond to NPR's request for comment. Elisa Wells of Plan C says she's confident the efforts from Republican lawmakers and governors to restrict access will fail.
14: You know, abortion pills are everywhere. They're safe, they're effective, and they're pretty much unstoppable.
10: Each time a new restriction does come up, she says, more people around the country realize they can stock up on abortion medication. Selena Simmons-Duffin, NPR News, Washington.
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2: 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We have some rain showers headed our way. Late this morning and early in the afternoon, a high around 63. East winds could be gusting up to 21 miles per hour. 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

0: Good morning. 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
1: 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Master of Puppets, Sweet Child of Mine, Seven Nation Army. As a joke, Stairway to Heaven used to be banned, but that prohibition has been lifted. It's Morning Edition!
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3: 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Good morning. I'm Tither Holbrooks. It's 7:45. Now, let's hear the latest Russick Review on 88.1.
4: I'm theater critic Jaywin Russick. Welcome to this week's Russick Review. The most brilliant thing about the play Every Brilliant Thing might be its ordinariness. I mean that as a compliment, because the play's juxtaposition of the brilliant and the ordinary is, well, close to brilliant. How ordinary? Think ice cream or sunlight. Here's some background. Every Brilliant Thing is a British play by Duncan Macmillan and Johnny Donahoe. It's not new. It had an off-Broadway run in 2014, and it made its Baltimore debut in 2021, produced by the late Single Carat Theater. Since March, it's been on Broadway, where it's nominated for 2 Tony Awards, including one for its star, Daniel Radcliffe. Actually, Radcliffe is the entire cast. Every Brilliant Thing is a solo show, unless you count the audience, which is often called on to participate. At the Maryland Ensemble Theater in Frederick, 3 actors rotate in the strenuous role. I saw Shay Michael Green. Green portrays an unnamed character from age 7 into adulthood. When she's 7, her mother attempts suicide. And the daughter begins compiling a list of everything worth living for, from the mundane, bubble wrap, to the magnificent, chocolate. She hopes the list will change her mother's outlook, and she continues the list, with some notable breaks, until it reaches immense proportions. Before the play begins, theatergoers are handed props, a seashell, a candy wrapper. Each item has a number and a few words written on it. At various points, Shay Michael Green calls out your number, and you read the words out loud. That's not the audience's only role. Theatergoers are also called on to play her dad, her school counselor, a veterinarian, and later, her college boyfriend. The night I was there, both Green and the audience members handled this proficiently, with humor when called for and seriousness when things got dark. And they do get dark. The play treats the subject of suicide with dignity and gravity. About halfway through, Shay Michael Green reads a different kind of list, a list compiled by a suicide prevention organization detailing how the media should cover suicides. For example, don't report deaths by suicide as successful, and don't ignore suicide's impact on those left behind. Every Brilliant Thing follows these guidelines, but it also introduces us to a daughter who has hope, sometimes against all odds. Shay Michael Green could be a little more intense when her character descends into unexpected lows. But well before that, she skillfully conveys the character's wide-eyed, fresh spirit, and especially good cheer. Every Brilliant Thing is performed in the round, an oval in this case. Green works the entire space. She dances and gets the audience to bop along with her. At another point, she high-fives everyone in the room. The only thing I didn't understand is why she's wearing an orange jumpsuit that looks like a prison uniform. Costume aside, Shay Michael Green gives a stunning performance under the direction of Tad Janes. The greatest achievement of the play and the performer is leaving the audience with the hope I mentioned earlier. Every Brilliant Thing may be about appreciating the small things in life, but meeting the play's demands is no small achievement. Every Brilliant Thing continues at Maryland Ensemble Theater in Frederick through June 14th. I'm theater critic Jaewyn Russick with this week's Russick Review.
3: Find more Russick Reviews on our website, wypr.org. Coming up on Morning Edition, NPR's Steve Inskeep speaks with political strategist and Clinton White House counselor Paul Begala about the DNC's autopsy dissecting its defeat in the 2024 presidential election. Meteorologists are predicting a relatively low number of hurricanes in the Atlantic this year, but caution that will some likely be strong.
5: It's very important to understand that it only takes one. We have had Category 5s make landfall in the past during below-average seasons.
3: More on what to expect in the coming months. Those stories coming up in 15 minutes right here on WYPR. Stay tuned. 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
6: I'm Indira Lakshmanan. Our political roundtable will talk about the government's promise not to pursue President Trump for back taxes and the creation of a $1.8 billion fund to pay off the president's allies. The money would come from U.S. taxpayers, and critics are calling it corruption. That's next time on Here and Now.
3: Listen to Here and Now beginning today at noon on 88.1 WYPR. 11 minutes of backup southbound on 97 for an accident blocking the two left lanes at New Cut Road. Slow traffic there starts at Maryland 100. And our weather, 59 degrees and overcast here at YPR Studios, a high of 63, rain showers through the afternoon. East winds could be gusting up to 21 miles per hour. Rain showers picking up overnight, a low around 50. This is WYPR.
1: 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I'm Steve Inskeep.
7: And I'm Leila Faldin. SpaceX is preparing to launch its Starship rocket from South Texas later today. As NPR's Jeff Rumfield reports, the company is planning on going public soon, and it has a lot riding on this flight.
8: Starship was actually supposed to launch last night. The rocket was fueled and ready to go, but at the last minute, they had a problem with the launch tower.
9: All right. It is sounding like we are not going to be able to clear this issue in time today. So we are going to be standing down from a launch.
8: When the rocket does launch, it'll be the first test flight of a new version. The older versions had a roughly 50-50 success rate. But this next launch needs to succeed because next month, SpaceX is going public. Franco Granda, a research analyst with the firm PitchBook, says SpaceX's IPO could put the company's value at up to $2 trillion.
10: This is a crazy business. Valuations have gone into outer space, into other galaxies. And I think it's all riding on the promise of the future potential, like the markets that they will unlock through Starship.
8: Starship is absolutely essential to SpaceX's plans. SpaceX wants to use it to build up its internet satellite constellation Starlink, and it wants to build AI data centers in space, and NASA wants to use it to send astronauts to the moon. Billions and billions of dollars in revenue are at stake, and if it doesn't work, Granda says SpaceX isn't really worth the trillions its CEO Elon Musk wants it to be.
10: Without Starship, I don't think he gets to that next leg of growth and what they're really hinging this entire valuation premium from.
11: It's really critical to all of these ambitions.
8: Tim Ferrer is president of TMF Associates and an expert on the satellite telecommunications business. Starship is supposed to eventually be a cheap, easily reusable rocket that could fly multiple times a day. Ferrer thinks that's still a long way off. And as for the here and now, new financial disclosure documents released ahead of the IPO show that SpaceX is losing money. In the first 3 months of this year, it lost over $4 billion. It's also carrying nearly $30 billion of debt, much of it thanks to the company's struggling AI business. That might be enough to give some investors pause, but Ferrer says SpaceX's value really comes down to one man.
11: The valuation is completely dependent on the degree to which people believe in Elon Musk, and it's not dependent on the current businesses.
8: He says so long as investors are convinced Musk can make a fortune in the future, they're more than happy to hand over their money today. Jeff Brumfield, NPR News.
1: 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But the network's new owners announced in March they were closing down CBS News Radio, executives citing, quote, challenging economic realities. NPR's Scott Horsley has our appreciation.
12: Before there was television, long before there were podcasts, CBS Radio basically invented broadcast news. In big cities and remote farmhouses, families would gather around the radio to hear President Roosevelt deliver a fireside chat or Edward R. Murrow's eyewitness accounts of the Blitz.
13: This is London, being bombed again. Half an hour ago, I could read street signs in the flash of anti-aircraft batteries. Little patches of sparks on the pavements marked the point where shrapnel fell.
12: Broadcasts like that one brought the sound of the world into people's living rooms. In the process, CBS Radio made the world a little smaller and listeners' vision a little broader. One of those listening was a young boy in Baltimore named Charles Osgood.
14: I think it was during World War II, listening to those voices that still ring in my ear of Lowell Thomas and Ed Morrow and all of those voices, that really opened up the world for me.
12: Eventually, Osgood himself would become one of the best-known voices on CBS. The late broadcaster spoke with NPR's Bob Edwards back in 2004.
14: I think I knew even before the first time I ever walked into a real studio that there couldn't possibly be anything more fun than being in radio.
12: Generations of talented wordsmiths polished their craft at CBS. Before Charles Girault went on the road and Peggy Noonan penned speeches for presidents, they got their start working overnights, pounding away at typewriters, painting vivid pictures for the ear. Judy Muller was eventually promoted to morning drive time.
15: I was Charlie Osgood's summer replacement, which was a big deal. I remember I was sitting in the newsroom and Mike Wallace walked in. And he comes over and says, "So you're the woman with balls in her voice." I said, "Wow, is that a compliment?" And it was.
12: Muller ultimately left CBS to become a television reporter at ABC, but she still gets a charge every time she hears the sounder for the radio newscast at the top of the hour.
15: I still think radio is my favorite medium. It's a storyteller's medium, it's a writer's medium, and it's very intimate with listeners.
12: CBS Radio is still carried on some 700 stations, but fewer people are listening to the radio these days. There are other ways to entertain yourself in the car now, and young people have grown to expect more personalized programming from their smartphones. CBS's parent company was sold to David Ellison's Skydance Media last year. The new owners announced 2 months ago they were silencing the microphones and laying off the radio staff. For Paul Ferry, the news prompted reflection on the more than two decades he spent producing the World News Roundup, the nation's longest-running newscast.
16: Ever since the announcement in March, I've been hearing from people I haven't talked to in years, and it's been great to kind of catch up and see what they're doing now and talking about the old days. It's very bittersweet. A lot of good memories, but it's end of an era.
12: On her last day at CBS decades ago, Judy Muller signed off with a quote from Norman McLean. Eventually, all things merge into one, and a river runs through it. Muller, who's an avid fly fisher, takes some comfort in those same words today.
15: A river runs through everything, and time goes on. So it'll be okay. We'll go on. But I am so glad I was there.
12: Christopher Cruz is set to deliver the final CBS radio newscast just after 11:30 Eastern time tonight. Scott Horsley, NPR News, Washington.
1: Reached out to Christopher Cruz to see what will be on his mind tonight as he writes that final newscast.
17: I'll be thinking a lot about our predecessors at the network and what they built. They were always with us. Names like Edward R. Murrow and Charles Collingwood, Richard C. Hodlett, Robert Trout, Dan Rather, Christopher Glenn, Frank Settapani, Bill Whitney, Nick Young, Bill Lynch. 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
3: 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Rain showers starting up this afternoon and continuing overnight, a low around 50, and a gray and rainy weekend ahead of us. Showers tomorrow, a high of 62. We are Community Amplified.

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1: Good morning. The Democratic Party ordered a report on what went wrong in 2024. They never finished, filled it with false claims, and didn't reach a conclusion. So why release it now? It's Morning Edition from NPR News. The Trump administration justified the military seizure of Venezuela's Nicolas Maduro based on the criminal charges against him. I'm Steve Inskeep.
2: And I'm Leila Faldin. Cuba's Raul Castro has been charged and an aircraft carrier just moved into the Caribbean. Also, Israel detained activists on a flotilla to Gaza. An Israeli official posted a video taunting them. Italy wants him sanctioned. And a father shares his personal memorial to his son, a soldier killed in Afghanistan. It's Friday, May 22nd. On this date in 1992, Johnny Carson hosted The Tonight Show for the last time. The news is next.
3: Live from NPR News in Washington, I'm Corva Coleman. President Trump says the U.S. military will deploy an additional 5,000 troops to Poland. NPR's Rob Schmitz reports from Berlin. It's an apparent reversal of U.S. moves to reduce the presence of American forces in Europe.
4: President Trump made the announcement in a social media post, suggesting the troop deployment is connected to the election last year of nationalist President Karol Nawrocki. His announcement came shortly after his administration abruptly canceled a military training exercise in Poland, later saying it had only been delayed. And it comes weeks after his administration said it would withdraw 5,000 troops from Germany. Polish President Nawrocki, who was elected in June of 2025 with the support of the populist Law and Justice Party, has aligned with the Trump administration since taking office. Rob Schmitz, NPR News. Berlin.
3: Congress has left early for its Memorial Day recess. They'll be away for a week. They left without meeting the June 1st deadline set by President Trump. He wanted them to pass funding for immigration enforcement that would last for 3 years. NPR's Barbara Sprunt reports.
5: The immigration bill appeared to be on a glide path this week, but the White House's announcement of an anti-weaponization fund derailed that. The fund is aimed at giving money to people who allege they've been wronged by the government and could include funding for the people who broke into the Capitol and attacked law enforcement on January 6. Enough Senate Republicans were alarmed over the plan and want to address it before passing immigration funding. It's another sign of growing tension between Republicans in Congress and the White House, and comes on the heels of President Trump working to oust Republican incumbents. Barbara Sprunt, NPR News, Washington.
3: Last night, comedian Stephen Colbert ended the late-night show he hosted for nearly 11 years. NPR's Mandalay Del Barco reports on how he said farewell to the highly rated program CBS canceled, claiming financial reasons.
6: For his finale, Stephen Colbert was joined by his mentor, Jon Stewart, host of The Daily Show, and by his TV friends, John Oliver, Seth Meyers, and the Jimmys, Fallon and Kimmel.
7: We came to say we're going to miss you. Late night is not going to be the same without you.
8: Yeah. Without you, where will Americans turn to see a middle-aged white man make jokes about the news?
6: Colbert also sang with his surprise guest, former Beatle Paul McCartney. And in the end, Colbert and McCartney switched off the lights of the Ed Sullivan Theater, where the Beatles debuted in America in 1964, and where the Late Show franchise broadcast for nearly 33 years. Finally, through visual effects, Colbert's show and the entire theater were sucked into a giant intergalactic wormhole. Mandalay Del Barco, NPR News.
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0: Live from Baltimore, this is 88.1 WYPR. Good morning, I'm Tither Holbrooks. It's 8:04. The Baltimore County Council Thursday passed a $5 billion budget for the coming year. It doesn't raise taxes and increases spending on schools and road repairs. Council Chairman Mike Ertel noted the county government leadership is going to look very different following the November election.
10: With a new county executive and a new 9-member council, with 7 freshman members, Councilman Marks and I are very excited about that. Assuming we return, the voters return us.
0: Ertel and David Marks are the only 2 council members running for re-election. Neither has a primary opponent, but will have to win a contested general election. The former deputy executive director of the ACLU of Maryland is accusing the Lyric Baltimore Theater of racially discriminating against her and her son. Veronica Dunlap told the Baltimore Sun that she has filed complaints with the Maryland Civil Rights Commission and is preparing a similar filing with the Maryland State Arts Council. If the Lyric is found to be in noncompliance with grant guidelines, it could lose hundreds of thousands of dollars in funding. The Lyric Board of Trustees issued a public statement Wednesday saying it has launched an independent investigation into the complaint. 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An accident southbound on 97 still has the 2 left lanes blocked at New Cut Road, but delay times are now under 10 minutes. And we have an accident if you're headed east on Maryland 100 at Oakwood Road. Slow traffic starting at Maryland 174. We have around 12 minutes of additional backup there. And our weather, overcast here at YPR Studios, a high of 63, rain showers headed our way this afternoon. East winds gusting up to 21 miles per hour. Rain will continue overnight, a low around 50. And a gray and rainy weekend ahead of us as well. Showers tomorrow, a high of 62. Sunday, showers through the first part of the day. It looks like it will clear up for the afternoon, a high around 73. 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
1: Yard. And then the red bud started dropping little seed pockets. So I started collecting them up. And then I would put them in buckets, and then I would nurse them along, and then people would come by, and they'd say, oh, the red bud. And I'd say, you want one? Here it is. That's Aaron's red bud. Aaron had a heart of gold. He would fight for his friends, not for himself. And he was that way all his life. So when I see the tree, every day I think of Aaron. It's beautiful, you know. We have five grandchildren, and I thought we probably have had another two or three. And I feel guilty for every service man or woman who never gets a chance to fulfill their dreams. You know, I realize it's a choice they made, and it's a chance they took. We accept it. But at the same time, I feel guilty for all of them.
2: 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His StoryCorps interview is archived at the Library of Congress.
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7: Live from NPR News in Washington, I'm Windsor Johnston. The World Health Organization is holding a press conference at this hour on the latest Ebola outbreak. The agency says the virus is spreading rapidly in the Democratic Republic of Congo. The WHO is now raising its risk assessment to very high at the national level and high regionally, while maintaining the global risk level as low. A federal judge has sentenced a Minnesota woman to 42 years in prison for leading what prosecutors say was the nation's largest COVID fraud scheme. Matt Sepik of Minnesota Public Radio reports Amy Bach is among dozens of defendants convicted in the case.
8: Amy Bach founded the nonprofit Feeding Our Future, which was at the center of a conspiracy to steal nearly $250 million from federal child nutrition programs through fraudulent reimbursement claims. Former Assistant U.S. Attorney Joe Thompson, who was lead prosecutor in the case, says the 42-year term is justified.
9: Well, it's a long sentence, and Amy Bach did everything she could to earn it. The judge found what we all knew, which was that Feeding Our Future was entirely fraudulent.
8: Bach is white, but the majority of her 78 co-defendants are Somali-American. Most are U.S. citizens, but President Donald Trump pointed to the fraud to justify his recent immigration enforcement operation here. For NPR News, I'm Matt Sepik in Minneapolis.
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6: And live from Baltimore, you're listening to 88.1 WYPR. Good morning and happy Friday. I'm Taylor Holbrooks. It's 8:31. Maryland saw an 8% disenrollment rate from people unable to pay for their ACA healthcare plans from January to the end of March. That translates to about 18,000 Marylanders. The numbers are the first indicators of how affordable public plans are after Congress let federal tax credit expire.

0: higher last year. That led to insurers increasing rates by an average of 13.4%. This year, Maryland saw no growth in the number of new people enrolling in ACA plans after years of increases. Frederick County's Board of Elections is split on whether to amend its gender identity policy in the face of multiple settled and ongoing court cases. WIPR's Nathaniel Miller reports Policy 443 allows students to use facilities according to their gender identity.
1: The policy also requires staff not to disclose a student's gender identity except for under certain circumstances, with parents not being listed as one of the exceptions. One court case questions whether schools should be able to create boys and girls sports teams based on biological sex under Title IX, a landmark civil rights case that prohibits sex-based discrimination in education. The board expects to review the policy for compliance come summer, pending the outcome of the remaining cases. Nathaniel Miller, WIPR News.
0: 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Music director Jonathan Hayward leads the BSO on a journey through the British musical landscape with Elgar's Enigma Variations and the Coleridge Taylor Violin Concerto featuring violinist Elena Uriosti, May 29th and 30th. Tickets at bsomusic.org. It's 64 degrees and over, rather 59 degrees and overcast here in Baltimore. We have some showers and thunderstorms headed our way this afternoon. We'll have a high around 64. Rain will continue overnight, a low of 50, and rain showers tomorrow, a high of 62. 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
3: It's Morning Edition from NPR News. I'm Steve Inskeep.
4: And I'm Leila Faldin. Good morning. The Trump administration's words and deeds about Cuba have drawn comparisons to this year's strike on Venezuela.
3: A U.S. aircraft carrier has arrived in the Caribbean Sea. The Justice Department, which acts on the president's preferences, obtained an indictment of former Cuban President Raul Castro. And the president says he wants to, quote, open Cuba for Cuban Americans.
5: Other presidents have looked at this for 50, 60 years doing something, and it looks like I'll be the one that does it.
4: NPR White House correspondent Franco Ordonez is here. Good morning.
6: Good morning, Lionel.
4: So tell us more about why this indictment might be a prelude to a military operation.
6: Yeah, ever since U.S. forces captured the Venezuelan president, Nicolas Maduro, I mean, Trump has been threatening military action against Cuba. I mean, he's gone as far as saying he can do, quote, anything he wants with the country. And Emily Mandrela, a former Deputy Assistant Secretary of State covering Cuba, told me that the indictment fits into a pattern of events that really have echoes of that operation against Maduro.
7: It's hard to understand exactly what the consequence of this indictment could be unless you look to Venezuela and the predicate for an U.S. military action in early January, where there was an indictment of Nicolas Maduro that the U.S. government used as its justification for engaging in that military action.
6: And she says the comparisons also include increased surveillance, high-level meetings between the two countries, and a buildup of military assets. Steve, of course, mentioned the aircraft carrier.
4: How different is the situation with Cuba from Venezuela?
6: Well, I mean, it's very different. Cuba does not have the same petroleum reserves that Venezuela does. It doesn't have petroleum reserves. The governing model is different. I spoke to John Bolton, who served as a national security advisor in the first Trump administration. And he said that it's certainly in America's interest and the interest of the Cuban people to see the regime removed from power. But he says the Venezuela model just won't work in Cuba. And he questions whether the U.S. is prepared for actual regime change in Cuba and what that would really involve.
8: And we need to know we've got the capability to do that and have thought through how to do it. In particular, have we really communicated with people in Cuba who would be responsible as the Castro regime collapses?
6: I mean, he's concerned that the U.S. hasn't adequately coordinated with dissidents who would really bear the greatest part of the risk if this does go forward, including the brunt of repression if it doesn't work out.
4: Does Trump's interest in Cuba make sense?
6: I mean, maybe not politically, because it's another example of foreign intervention. In this case, there's no oil to obtain or a nuclear weapon to stop. But it does make sense from Trump's lens of a personal legacy. As we heard at the top, he likes to say that he's done things that his predecessors were unable to do. And it's something his friends and allies are very interested in, including his Cuban-American supporters and some aides. I mean, he lives in Florida and is surrounded by staff who are passionate about this issue. And of course, Secretary of State Marco Rubio has been a driving force in this effort. He's the son of Cuban immigrants and has spent a good part of his career pushing for regime change in Cuba.
4: That's White House correspondent Franco Ordonez. Thanks, Franco.
6: Thank you, Layla.
3: Here's an amazing number. Every year, Americans throw away almost 1,800 pounds of trash per person. Giving items a second life keeps some of that trash out of the landfill and reduces greenhouse gas emissions. For NPR's Climate Solutions Week, Ben Howell of our member station WGLT explains how a university in Illinois is teaching students recycling skills that will not go to waste. That's a really bad dad joke that somebody put on the page here, but let me assure you that a version of it will be recycled at the end of the story.
9: Every school year at Illinois State University starts with the front yard free cycle. Hundreds of students wait for the event outside a church parking lot on campus. When it's her turn, senior Malia Bermejo raced to grab one of the hot ticket items.
10: I was told, be a jerk and run, so I sprinted as fast as I could straight to this futon.
11: And you sat down and you claimed it?
10: Yeah, I sat down and I claimed it. Oh, we got pillows now, too.
9: Students pick from loosely organized piles of clothes, decor, and storage bins. Junior Nayeli Wood says she can find items she otherwise could not afford.
12: It's nice because we're all broke here, college students, so I don't have to spend like an arm and a leg to get like new dishware and stuff if I can just grab it if no one else is using it.
9: Of course, students like the free items, but Elizabeth Reed, the director of the Office of Sustainability, has something else at the top of her mind.
13: What better way than before they even start their first class to expose them to the idea of reuse and resource sharing?
9: The goal of the office is to make it easy for students to take action on issues they already care about in the environment.
13: They want universities and workplaces and the organizations and companies that they're supporting to be advocates for sustainability. They're expecting that.
9: FreeCycle is an annual event, but efforts continue throughout the year at the Share Shop. It's located in a repurposed old house on campus. Garrett Smolin, a student worker, says it's like a free thrift shop.
14: There's everything from clothing to kitchen utensils to bedding. We have some wall decor, which is not for free.
9: Some students have made that mistake. Smolin is a senior conservation and biology major. He's worked for the office for a year, helping with FreeCycle and managing the share shop. At first, it was just a job, he says, but now he wants to devote his career to environmental issues.
14: If I didn't work at this office and I never found this community, I don't know if I'd have such a strong drive to work in sustainability and conservation.
9: That sense of community, it's an important part of creating real change, says Michael Brown. He's the director of the Ecology Action Center, a nearby environmental nonprofit.
15: We need to make it easy so that everybody can participate and it's not a significant challenge or barrier to do so.
9: Brown calculated the impact of a single free cycle using ClearPath, a software that estimates carbon emissions based on the weight of waste diverted from a landfill. Landfills are a major source of methane, a powerful greenhouse gas. He found one free cycle can cut about 27 metric tons of emissions. That's like taking six cars off the road for a year. The impact may seem small, but that's not the point, he says.
15: All of these efforts are critical to just normalizing these kind of behaviors.
9: At the end of the school year, the cycle begins anew. As the spring semester ends, the Office of Sustainability parks moving trucks outside each dorm on campus. Students drop off items as they move out. Sophomore Crystal O'Connor dropped off dishware, clothes, and a mattress pad.
16: Didn't want to throw it away. Same thing with the bowl and the coat. Other people could use them.
9: Next school year, we'll start again with the Front Yard Free Cycle because this campus knows sustainability skills are worth reusing. For NPR News, I'm Ben Howell in Normal, Illinois.
3: 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Later today on All Things Considered, how Cincinnati is turning an old landfill into a climate solution.
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11: The Department of Justice creates a $1.8 billion fund to compensate Trump allies. On the next Friday news roundup, can the president use taxpayer dollars to pay his supporters, including January 6th rioters? Plus, what we learned from key primaries this week and remembering trailblazing Congressman Barney Frank. Next time on 1A.
0: Listen to 1A this morning at 10, right here on WYPR. Coming up in 10 minutes on Marketplace Morning Report, have plans to hit the road for Memorial Day weekend? You may want to keep an eye on your wallet as gas prices hit a four-year high. That plus all the morning's business news on 88.1 WYPR. Our weather here in Baltimore, 59 degrees and cloudy. Rain showers headed our way this afternoon, a high of 63. East winds gusting up to 21 miles per hour. Showers continuing overnight, a low of 50. 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
4: Good morning, I'm Layla Faldin. NASCAR legend Kyle Busch died Thursday. Nobody won more races across NASCAR's three national series. His last victory was just last week at the Truck Series race at Dover, his 234th win. As he climbed out of his car, fans gave him a standing ovation. He was asked by Fox Sports' Amanda Busick why moments like that never get old. His answer?
16: Because you never know when the last one is.
4: It's Morning Edition.
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0: This is 88.1 WYPR. Good morning. I'm Taylor Holbrooks. It's 8:45. This week, WYPR is giving the five Democratic candidates running for Baltimore County Executive the chance to make their elevator pitch to voters. It's a race that's up for grabs with about 1 month to go before the June 23rd primary. John Lee reports Mansoor Shams is running by targeting the ethics of three members of the county council who are also in the race.
17: When you ask Mansoor Shams what makes him unique as a candidate, he says the three county council members in the race, Julian Jones, Izzy Patoka, and Pat Young, are tarnished because they tried to greatly increase their pensions. The council members deny that. And in the case of Patoka and Jones, Shams says they are compromised by their million-dollar campaign war chests and big-money donors.
18: This is an election about morality, about ethics, about integrity. That's really the decision that people have to make today. This is not about the people that you know or that you may heard their name more of because they've been in the council for so long, for example, or they have a million plus in donations, and now they're, you know, from developers and God knows where, and yet they call it the People's Campaign. It is not a People's Campaign, and they have a culmination of, I think, about 30 years of experience. You see the state of our county, you see where we're at. I don't think we can go expect changes by going in the same way and choosing the same people over and over again. This is a decision that voters have to choose between right versus wrong, integrity, morals, character, and I think everything else will fall in place. So, I could tout my experience of being a U.S. Marine veteran and serving for two SEC chairmen, doing, you know, my undergrad, my two masters at Johns Hopkins University, serving on the Council on Foreign Relations, operating businesses on both on the international front and on the domestic front. But what does that all matter if you don't have integrity?
17: Former County Executive Don Moeller says with no independent polling, it's hard to say who may be leading the race.
19: I've talked to quite a few people over the past week to 10 days about this race, and I don't think anyone has a good handle or is comfortable predicting where this race will end.
17: Moeller says the four major candidates, Jones, Patoka, Young, and attorney Nick Stewart, all have their strengths. Jones should do well with African-American voters. Patoka has a strong coalition, including among Jewish voters. Young is trying to stand out by being the only one of the four not accepting big donations. And Moeller says Stewart has been running, arguably, the most energetic campaign.
19: This race may be decided by somewhere between 23 and 30% of the vote. I mean, that's not a whole lot of votes, so it may come down to ground game.
17: Moeller says it appears people aren't paying a lot of attention to this race, but they need to check in because the next county executive will set policy from schools to affordability for years to come.
19: I can't encourage people enough to really get on the websites, grab the literature, pick a candidate and support that candidate.
17: While the Democratic contest is the one that's most competitive, there is a race for the Republican nomination as well between businessman Patrick Dyer and activist Kim Stansbury. Early voting begins on June 11th. The primary is on June 23rd. And if you got a mail-in ballot before May 14th, hang tight. Due to a coding error, you can't use it and you'll be mailed a replacement. John Lee, WIPR News.
0: The elevator pitches of all Democratic candidates can be found on our website, WIPR.org. Coming up on the BBC NewsHour, as the number of deaths from the Ebola outbreak in Africa continue to rise, we'll hear from one of the teams now racing to produce a vaccine. Also, we'll hear reporting from Cuba as Washington steps up the pressure for change. Those stories next hour, right here on WIPR. 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
20: Hi, I'm Matt Bush, news director at WIPR and host of Friday's News Roundup. The election is June 23rd. Are you ready? Election jitters, anxiety? 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
1: From Marketplace, I'm Sabri Benishore in New York. Memorial Day weekend is here. The summer travel season has begun. More Americans are expected to hit the roads this year than last. They will, however, be met with the highest gas prices in 4 years. Marketplace's Nova Sappho has more.
22: The national average for a gallon of regular gas is $4.56, according to AAA. It's $4.09 in Texas, $6.13 in California. Prices are up about $1.40 since the U.S. and Israel attacked Iran, and Iran effectively closed off the Strait of Hormuz. There are signs some Americans are adjusting their travel plans. AAA expects 39 million people to hit the roads this weekend, an increase from last year, but the smallest increase in a decade. Also, more Americans will opt to drive shorter distances, according to GasBuddy. Airline travelers this weekend are said to be less affected. AAA projects 3.5 million people will take domestic flights, with average airfare about 6% cheaper, because most trips were booked before the Iran war. I'm Nova Sappho for Marketplace.
1: California Governor Gavin Newsom got into it yesterday with Chevron over gas prices. His office urged people to ditch Chevron in favor of cheaper, unbranded alternatives. Chevron had said gas was so expensive in the state because of the state's climate policies. All of this about gas prices raises a question. How are you feeling financially? The University of Michigan asks consumers this and other questions every month for its consumer sentiment report, coming out later this morning for May. Earlier this month was looking pretty bad. Lowest sentiment since the mega inflation of the pandemic, Marketplace's Mitchell Hartman reports.
23: There's a lot weighing on consumer sentiment right now. Rising gas prices and utility bills, high interest rates, a tough labor market for new grads and other job seekers. But there's also a conundrum here, one we've faced before. While sentiments hit rock bottom, spending remains strong, says Morning Consult economist Sophia Baig.
24: As far as overall spending when it comes to gas prices, we haven't seen an effect yet. Consumers are absorbing the prices.
23: And not cutting back on discretionary purchases.
24: Like travel, airfare, hotels, restaurants. Recreation, which would include baseball games, movie theaters, those all have been increasing.
23: Higher income consumers are driving a lot of that spending. Lower income folks, meanwhile, are just belted in for the ride, says Swarthmore College behavioral economist Sion Banot.
25: They have no choice. So if you're driving to work, you got to fill your gas tank. You might get frustrated to see the prices higher, but you know, what are you going to do about it?
23: With inflation rising, political strife at home, and geopolitical tensions abroad, Benoit doesn't expect sentiment to rebound anytime soon. I'm Mitchell Hartman for Marketplace.
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1: Post Malone, Meghan Trainor, Zayn Malik, the Pussycat Dolls, just a few of the artists who have cut back on or entirely canceled their tours this summer. Some have cited personal reasons. Others have said the economics are just not great. In the music industry, there is a word for one possible explanation, blue dot fever. When you look at a seat map when you're buying tickets, all the empty seats show up as blue dots. If you're an artist seeing too many of those dots, you might just call the show off. Dave Clark is a senior staff writer at Ticket News and is here to talk about it. Hi, Dave.
26: Good morning. Thanks for having me.
1: There have been, you know, a bunch of high-profile cancellations. Is this level of cancellation normal, or is there something going on?
6: I think both can be true. There's always going to be cancellations, you know, different tours for any number of reasons that you can think of will cancel. However, it does feel like at least the sentiment is that there is something more meaningful with what is going on right now based on just the pressures that consumers are feeling and the prices and things of that nature. Whether or not it's a longer term issue remains to be seen, but it's definitely the perception is that there's something more significant than just a normal tour cancellation batch.
7: Has it also gotten expensive for the artists themselves to go on tour?
6: Oh, unquestionably, the cost of doing business at the tour level is much, much higher. This summer, it's probably going to be even worse because, you know, the fuel costs are going to be really high and that drives prices up for everything, particularly if it's a large scale tour that has like set pieces that are moving from city to city. The paradigm used to be you would go on tour to support your new music and album sales. And now it's really flipped on its head where a lot of these artists are earning their living on their touring income. And then the music is basically, you know, more of a promotion for the tickets rather than the other way around.
7: Blue dot fever is this term that refers to unsold tickets. The head of Live Nation said this is not a thing. Is this a thing?
6: It's impossible to say that it isn't happening. Now, where they might have a more realistic argument is it's not abnormal for tours or individual shows to be underperforming relative to what they might hope. The actual visibility of what unsold seats are even showing up as blue dots is not necessarily a guarantee of a comprehensive manifest of unsold seats. A lot of times unsold seats are completely hidden from the visible manifest in order to drive the perception that a show is less available inventory than it actually has. So even the fact that, you know, there's as many blue dots showing up for certain shows is kind of significant because that might not even be, you know, a comprehensive indicator of how many seats are unsold. They want to, you know, effectively drive the perception that there are fewer seats available than there might actually be in reality.
7: Dave Clark is a senior staff writer at Ticket News. Dave, thank you so much.
6: Thank you.
7: In New York, I'm Sabri Benishore with the Marketplace Morning Report. 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

On a Friday, this is 88.1 WYPR. So glad to have you with us. 59 degrees and overcast here in Baltimore. Rain showers this afternoon, a high of 63. We are Community Amplified.

0: A film festival is putting the concept of cinema without borders to the test as residents of Nogales, Mexico and Nogales, Arizona watch films together from both sides of border wall.
1: Our kind of metaphorical goal is to erase the border through the power of film.
0: I'm Scott Detrow. 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
6: If you're just tuning into The Late Show, you missed a lot.
5: CBS announced last summer that the program would be canceled after 33 years on the air. Reporter Steve Futterman was there, and he has this report.
7: Fans of Stephen Colbert came from far and wide.
8: You know, this is a sort of a monumental thing and a sad thing as well, you know, and we really wanted to be here for the last show.
7: Pete Maud and his wife drove 5 hours from Rochester. They were in line at 6:30 in the morning. Brenda Ellis dressed up as the Pope. She hoped it would get her into the show. It didn't work.
9: He's always said that his ideal guest would be the Pope. So here I am, hoping I could get in, but alas, my prayers to heaven were not answered.
7: The taping began on a bittersweet note.
6: Have a good show. Thanks for being here. And let's do it, y'all.
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7: Colbert did a number of comedy bits featuring surprise guests, including Bryan Cranston and Ryan Reynolds. Another involved Colbert suggesting that Pope Leo was in the studio, about to come on stage, then suddenly changing his mind.
6: Leo! Leo, please! We got a show!
11: No way, Colbert! Leo, out!
6: Oh, no! The Pope, who was definitely my guest tonight, has canceled. Well, who's going to be my last guest now?
11: Hey, Steve, what about me?
7: It was none other than former Beatle Sir Paul McCartney. The most emotional moment came at the very end, when McCartney, Colbert, along with music greats like Randy Newman, Willie Nelson, Cyndi Lauper, and others, all came on stage to sing the Beatles' classic, Hello, Goodbye.

0: Live from NPR News in Boston, I'm Josie Guarino. President Trump is heading to a key swing district in New York to test his midterm economic message. He'll visit the Hudson Valley, where Republican Mike Lawler faces one of November's most closely watched House races. The focus is on promoting Trump's tax law, highlighting the expanded state and local tax deduction, crucial in high-tax New York as the White House looks to boost his standing on the economy. Kevin Warsh is officially the new Federal Reserve Chair. He was sworn in today. Warsh succeeds Jerome Powell, a frequent target of President Trump over his refusals to quickly lower interest rates. Warsh heads the Fed at a time of high inflation as the economy copes with high oil prices driven by the U.S.-Israeli war with Iran and some other costs rising due to the AI rollout. President Trump once again made his case for rate cuts following Warsh's swearing-in ceremony this morning. British police are urging witnesses to come forward as they widen their investigation into alleged offenses by the former Prince Andrew, including sexual misconduct. The former prince, stripped of his title, now known as Andrew Mountbatten Windsor, was arrested in February as police questioned him about allegations linked to his friendship with the late convicted sex offender Jeffrey Epstein. Mountbatten Windsor has repeatedly denied wrongdoing. This is Here and Now.
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1: AI was front and center at I.O. this week. That's Google's annual developer conference. The company announced a new AI video generator, new smart glasses called Intelligent Eyewear, not Google Glass. It also said more than 900 million people now use its AI assistant, Gemini. And the company is making updates to its iconic search bar. Now, when searching in AI mode, the bar will expand as you ask a question. It'll also provide suggestions about what you might want to ask. Google says this is the biggest change to its search box since it debuted over 25 years ago. I talked with Anita Ramaswamy, a columnist at The Information, about how this could change how people experience the internet.
3: I think it's absolutely massive. I mean, just to put some numbers and put this in perspective for you, you know, we said 900 million, that's how many week or monthly users Gemini has. Google search itself has about 3 billion. So there's still a lot of people who are using Google and going to Google search that are not actively seeking out the Gemini AI product. And I think this really changes that and flips it on its head.
1: It means you're automatically there. Yeah, one thing that struck me with this is that Google really wants us to put a lot of trust in this technology. You know, this kind of search encourages you to engage with the AI first before really looking under the hood to see the sources. How do you think this could affect how we all engage with information?
3: I think that it's could be a bit of a slippery slope. I think that the education and the awareness of, you know, things like citing sources needs to remain really high. I think, you know, we all in school, I think a lot of us learned like, okay, don't trust the Wikipedia sources just blindly. Always make sure to scroll down and check and look at the actual link. And I hope that a similar user behavior proliferates as AI becomes a bigger part of the search experience, but there's no way to tell. And then I think the other part that is a little more concerning is the introduction of agentic products. So there are some agents that were discussed in search that I think, are, you know, you use them and you interact with them in a fundamentally different way.
1: Right. So Google talked a lot about these agents that could be doing searches in the background for you 24/7. Like if you're looking for a house, it could surface real estate listings and ping you if something, you know, notable comes up. How commonplace do you think that these agents could become?
3: I think they will actually become pretty widely used. Honestly, I think things like monitoring for house listings is a really practical use case. I think same thing with things like tracking stock prices. You know, a lot of times investors will just go to Google Finance or Google search homepage and look at their stocks. And I just think it's interesting that, you know, the really simple, clean Google search bar that we're used to seeing over the last 25 years is now going to have all these additional buttons and features. And I wonder if that'll make it cluttered or harder to use.
1: That's Anita Ramaswamy at The Information. This conversation was part of our Tech Week in Review segment. You can find it on our website, marketplace.org/techbites. Daniel Shin produced this episode. Jesus Alvarado also produces our show. Gary O'Keefe is our engineer. Daisy Palacios is the supervising producer. Nancy Fargali is the executive producer. I'm Stephanie Hughes, and that's Marketplace Tech.
4: Ever since childhood, I've wanted to be abducted by aliens.
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11: I'm Indira Lakshmanan in Boston. It's Here and Now. Memorial Day is the unofficial start of summer. So this weekend, we're firing up the grill, heading down to the shore, turning up the radio or the streaming service of our choice, and putting together our summer playlists. By the end of the season, there's typically at least one earworm of a song that you will hear in every shop, on every radio station, at every party, one tune that becomes an inescapable song of the summer. Well, we've got Miguel Perez of NPR's World Cafe right here, and he's got his Song of the Summer forecast for us. Miguel, welcome back.
12: Hi, Indira. It's good to be back.
11: Great to have you. So what do you have first on your list for us of predictions?
12: Okay, so this first song is, in my humble opinion, already the Song of the Summer. I have already been playing it on repeat for months now. It's two of the year's biggest breakout stars. It's Sarah Larson featuring Pink Panthers. It's Midnight Sun, The Girls Trip remix.

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1: And we have interests all over the country, all over the world, as a matter of fact. So we're making this limited 180-barrel batch on this Saturday. And then on June 27th, you know, we have to give the beer time to ferment and age. On June 27th, we're going to have a big extravaganza blowout tasting party here at Wisconsin Brewing Company in Verona. And the public's welcome to that. And they can come tomorrow for the brew if they want, also if they're in the hood.
2: That sounds really fun. All right, book your tickets now. Kirby Nelson is brewmaster at the Wisconsin Brewing Company, and he'll be making that final batch of Schlitz this weekend. Kirby, thank you so much for joining us.
1: Oh, it's my pleasure. And you should come out and have a couple two tree with me come June 27th, all right?
2: I'll think about it. All right.
1: Very good.
2: Cheers.
1: Take care. When you're out of shape.
2: I am able to listen. This is Here and Now. When you're out of shape.
3: Live from NPR News in Boston, I'm Josie Guarino. U.S. Secretary of State Marco Rubio says there's been slight progress in talks with Iran amid uncertainty about a potential deal or renewed conflict. He made his comments ahead of a NATO meeting in Sweden where diplomats have gathered over defense spending and military conflicts, including its role in the Strait of Hormuz. Meanwhile, tensions persist as Iran has closed the strait and the U.S. is blockading ports. The World Health Organization says the Ebola outbreak in Congo is spreading rapidly and now poses a very high risk in that nation, but the agency says it still remains a low risk at global levels. The WHO chief noted that 82 cases have been confirmed in the Democratic Republic of Congo, with 7 confirmed deaths. The United Nations says it released $60 million from its Central Emergency Response Fund to accelerate the response in Congo and the region. Tributes are pouring in for NASCAR star Kyle Busch, the 2-time Cup Series champion who won more races than anyone across NASCAR's 3 National Series, died Thursday at age 41. No official cause of death has been revealed for Busch. In his memory, many fans are donating to his family's Bundle of Joy Fund, which raises awareness of infertility and provides financial grants to couples hoping to start a family. This is Here and Now.
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2: It's Here and Now. Memorial Day is upon us, and so is summer. 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Welcome, Dr. Friedman.
8: Thank you so much. 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
2: So we all know that when we have more skin exposed to the sun in summer, we need to use more sunscreen. 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
8: So generally,

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1: It's Here and Now. After nearly a year at sea, the crew of the USS Gerald R. Ford returned home to hugs and cheers from thousands of family members and friends. It's part of a process to try to ease these sailors through what could be a difficult transition after they endured two conflicts, a fire, and problems with the aircraft carrier's sewage system. 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
2: Sailors lined the deck of the aircraft carrier as it pulled into Norfolk. Helena Parrish let out a whoop as she spotted her daughter, Asia, a culinary specialist on the USS Gerald R. Ford.
3: Man, I'm just happy she's back on U.S. soil, that's all. I'm happy she's back, and all of them, really, all of them. You know, her shipmates, because I know some are stronger than others. So I pray for all of them.
2: This was her daughter's first deployment. Ford's tour stretched from the coast of Venezuela to the Red Sea for the war with Iran. The Navy estimates they traveled enough to circle the Earth three times before the exhausted crew returned home.
4: These kids are ready for their dad to come home, and I'm ready for a break. It's long, and I'm ready for my husband to come home.
2: Brittany Hayter waited on the pier for her husband, Mac, an aviation ordnance man on USS Ford. They have three children, all under eight. He was also on the Ford for 8 months when war broke out between Israel and Gaza. He was home for less than 18 months before leaving again, this time for nearly a year.
4: I'm just trying to get back to a schedule with him coming back, trying to reintegrate him back into what we do every day.
2: The hero's welcome is a Navy tradition that also has practical value. It will help inoculate the crew as they transition from the stress and camaraderie of life on board ship to the quiet reality of life back home with their families. Carl Castro is a professor at USC. He directs the military and veterans programs at the School of Social Work.
5: You want them coming off that ship thinking that every minute they were on that ship was worth it and they would do it again. Then you know that you've built this resilience.
2: USS Ford broke a post-Vietnam record for a carrier deployment. Castro predicts there will be a 30 to 40-day honeymoon period before the reality of home life sets in. Some relationships will have cracked. He recommends families ease into their daily routines and that the Navy give sailors ample time off. Since they left Norfolk June 24th, roughly 80 children were born to sailors in the strike group, says Strike Group Commander Rear Admiral Gavin Duff.
6: Some are going to read their kids' books as they fall asleep tonight or rock their newborns, but fundamentally, we're going to reconnect and reintegrate, and that's where our focus is going to be for the next several weeks.
2: Duff says there will be leave and shortened work weeks. How much is up to individual commanders. Chief of Naval Operations Admiral Darrell Cottle says the Navy doesn't want to break any more records. Planners are trying to bring down the length of deployments, which have grown steadily. Elisa De La Rosa waited for her partner, Omar Mora. She held their four-month-old son.
7: It's been emotional. You know, he left when I was 10 weeks pregnant. So, you know, I went through the whole pregnancy, you know, by myself. He missed the birth.
2: De La Rosa is also a sailor. She watched the headlines about the fire in the laundry room, which spread into birthing areas, and issues with the sewage system that caused toilets to shut down at times.
7: Honestly, I think deployments should be no more than 7 months. Almost a year out to sea is very depressing. Overworking, you know, especially the plumbing issues, the fire, you know, it was very, very low morale for everybody. So I know everybody's glad to be home.
2: The Gerald R. Ford will now go into maintenance. For NPR News, I'm Steve Walsh in Norfolk, Virginia.
1: And on this Memorial Day weekend, we're enjoying a holiday, but we're also reflecting on themes like service, sacrifice, and patriotism. 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
8: And if you would like to share, go to hereandnow.org/flag. Let us know if this symbol of the United States inspires you, or if your feelings about it have changed over time. Listener Michael Bianco in Northern Virginia says he was always the guy on the block proudly flying the American flag, but today, he says, it doesn't mean as much to him as it used to.
9: In a word, it was January 6th. When I saw those people, using the term loosely, wielding those flags, taking ownership of those flags in that insidious way, and then since that time, what's happened with regard to their pardons? I mean, they were all tried and convicted in courts of law by the juries of their peers, the exact way our founders said it should go. And in comes the new president, and he upends all those sentences and sets them free. And now, as of today, he's setting up a fund that could potentially give them reparations. It's appalling. And so as a result, when I do put the flag out, and I still do occasionally, it just doesn't have the same meaning.
1: Michael, thank you for sharing your thoughts. And please give us your thoughts at hereandnow.org/flag. Here and Now is a production of NPR and WBUR. I'm Indira Lakshmanan in Boston.
8: I'm Peter O'Dowd in Phoenix. Have a great Memorial Day weekend. It's Here and Now.
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8: I'm Peter O'Dowd. When journalist Geraldine Brooks' husband and collaborator Tony Horowitz died suddenly, she felt like her body was cleaved in two.
10: We often had joint byline stories, but in the newsroom they just called us Hobro. 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
11: Forget the day I read a book.
12: 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On the next What Are You Reading? 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
11: Do it again, yes, sir. One of these days I'm going to do it again.
13: 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We are Community Amplified, Baltimore Public Media 88.1, WIPR and WIPR HD1 Baltimore, WIPF Frederick, and WIPO Ocean City at 106.9, Baltimore's NPR news station. 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
16: The future of weight loss medication in Maryland. Will it be cheaper? I'm News Director Matt Bush, and this is WIPR's News Roundup.
17: I'm like, you call 911, I'll call 911, and we're both calling. And I remember at one point having like both phones in my hand.
16: Why 911 calls can be slow to answer. Then later in the show,
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16: Artscape and other escape options this summer. 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First, the news.
19: Live from NPR News in Washington, I'm Janine Herbst. Director of National Intelligence Tulsi Gabbard is resigning from her post overseeing the country's 18 spy agencies. In a letter to President Trump, she says she will leave the job June 30th because her husband is battling a rare form of bone cancer. The veteran and former Democratic congresswoman from Hawaii was an outspoken critic of foreign interventions, and she was largely sidelined from Trump's national security team amid his war in Iran that started in February. And in written remarks to the Senate Intelligence Committee, she contradicted Trump, saying there was no effort by Iran to rebuild its nuclear capability after U.S. attacks last year. Today, Trump said she did an incredible job and that he will miss her, and he named Deputy Aaron Lucas as the new acting director. There's apparently growing discord in the GOP. House Republicans called off a vote last night on a resolution restraining President Trump's war powers after Speaker Mike Johnson failed to muster enough Republican votes to defeat it. And Senate Republicans didn't pass Trump's top priority, funding immigration enforcement for the next 3 years, angry over Trump's $1.8 billion taxpayer-funded program for those who feel they were politically persecuted. And NPR's Barbara Sprunt has more.
20: That could include funding the people who ransacked the Capitol and attacked police on January 6. There were a number of Republican senators who right out of the gate said they were blindsided by this. Of course, this is money that hasn't been appropriated by Congress. And enough Senate Republicans were alarmed over the plan and wanted to address it before they passed this immigration funding.
19: NPR's Barbara Sprunt. Both the House and the Senate are out on a week-long recess. Iranian state media say Pakistan's army chief has left for Tehran, this amid Pakistan's mediation on talks with the U.S. and Iran. NPR's Dia Hadid has more from New Delhi.
21: Pakistani media and Iranian-backed IRNA reported that Field Marshal Asim Manir is scheduled to meet with high-ranking officials. It comes after the Pakistani Interior Minister, Mohsen Naqvi, made his second visit to Iran in 1 week. Pakistan earlier hosted both sides for marathon talks on April 11 and 12, but the U.S. team, led by Vice President J.D. Vance, said they had failed. The Trump administration wants Iran to store its enriched uranium abroad and pause its nuclear program. Iran is demanding a permanent ceasefire that lifts U.S. sanctions and gives it more control of the Strait of Hormuz. Dia Hadid, NPR News, New Delhi.
19: Consumer sentiment hit a new record low this month as surging gas prices from the war in Iran hit consumers' wallets. The University of Michigan Consumer Sentiment Index fell 5 points from the month before, and it also showed the personal finances dropped 13% in May. Wall Street's trading higher at this hour. The Dow is up 452 points. You're listening to NPR News. Shein, the retail giant selling ultra-fast fashion, is buying Everlane, a clothing brand that sold millennial shoppers on the promise of sustainable fashion and ethical factories. And here's Alina Selyuk has more.
22: The news of the deal has ricocheted around the fashion world because Everlane and Shein are a case of opposites attract. Everlane had built its brand around, quote, radical transparency into how it made the clothes and how it priced them. Everlane clothes are minimalist basics and natural fabrics, the category of affordable luxury. Meanwhile, Shein is huge. It's fast fashion. It's the hottest TikTok micro trends with $10 skirts and $15 dresses, and it's faced allegations of unethical labor practices. But Shein's purchase is a lifeline for Everlane, which has mounting debt and intense competition. Everlane's CEO says the brand, even under Shein, would remain independent and committed to sustainability. Alina Selyuk, NPR News.
19: Millions of Americans will hit the road this Memorial Day holiday weekend, but with gas prices near a four-year high. NPR Scott Horsley has more on the unofficial start to the summer driving season.
23: High gasoline prices don't seem to have dampened our national fondness for road trips. AAA says a record 45 million people are expected to travel this weekend, including more than 39 million by car. Filling the tank will cost more. The average price of regular gasoline is $4.55 a gallon. That's up about $1.36 from this time last year.
19: NPR Scott Horsley reporting. And I'm Janine Herbst, and you're listening to NPR News from Washington.
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3: Make sure you're about a pistol. And good afternoon. You are listening to the Good afternoon. You're listening to the WIPR News Roundup. I'm Matt Bush, news director of our award-winning WIPR newsroom. This week, it's the unofficial start of summer. Gray skies and scotch mist and all the drizzle out there may not make it feel like it's the start of summer. But all the favorites are back this weekend. Here in Baltimore, city pools are opening this weekend. Stay safe if you're going to those. It's also festival season. Just this weekend, we've got Artscape, Suwebo, Deathfest, Balticon. AFRAM is in about a month. The Maryland State Fair comes up in August. We're going to talk to two Artscape participants later in the show about what's ahead.
18: Art is kind of like how I breathe now, so it's almost like I just am art, and that's what I do.
3: If your plans involve heading to the Eastern Shore, we've got something for you later in the show on that as well. But up first, a decision by a state board may make getting fit cheaper. Maryland may be the first state in the country to limit how much state and local government health insurance plans will pay for Ozempic. To explain more, we have Scott Massioni, our health reporter, on Zoom. Scott has been covering the decision by Maryland's Prescription Drug Affordability Board. Scott, thanks for coming on the show.
4: Great to be here.
3: And Ben Schmidt is with the Howard County Teachers Association. He's here in studio with me to talk about how access to GLP-1s is limited for teachers in Howard County. Ben, thanks for coming in.
5: Sure. Thanks for having me.
3: Scott, we'll start with you. The Prescription Drug Affordability Board in Maryland is still relatively new. So explain to us what it does. Yes.
4: Right. Well, this entity has been created a few years ago by the General Assembly. And what it does is it tries to regulate the cost of drugs by using a handful of different tools that it has. But the largest and most important tool that it can use are what are called upper payment limits. And what that does at this point is limits the amount that the state will pay to certain drug companies, like the state healthcare plans will pay to certain drug companies for the drugs that they provide. And these are usually drugs that tend to be pretty expensive. And what they do is go through what's called a cost review. They do a lot of research into these drugs and how the companies are coming up with the price. And if those drugs are a generic drug that's increased in price by 200% over the last year, or one that costs more than $100,000 a month, or a brand name drug that launched at $30,000 more a year, those are the kind of drugs that they're going to try and put these upper payment limits on and save the state money and hopefully also save consumers money.
3: So what drugs have they dealt with so far? This board, again, is only a couple years old, or it's only been in working order for a couple years old. That's a whole different story. So what drugs have they been working on so far?
4: Right. So they had looked at 8 in the beginning. They actually had a list of 12 that they started out with that they did this intensive cost review structure, which took them about a year. After that, they had narrowed it down more and more, and now most recently have put upper payment limits on Jardiance, which is a diabetes drug that's projected to save the state about $320,000 a year. And now last week, they just put a a limit on Ozempic, which is the blockbuster diabetes and sometimes weight loss drug as well. That's projected to save a lot more for the state at $5.8 million.
3: We're going to play a clip from a story you did last year from Morning Edition about drug affordability. You talked to one Marylander, Larry Zarzecki.
6: Larry Zarzecki has Parkinson's disease, and the out-of-pocket cost for his drugs over the last 3 years reached about $100,000.
7: I totally went through an IRA that I had, and I had to sell my house.
6: Zarzecki's one of the 25% of Americans who have trouble affording prescription drugs due to high out-of-pocket costs.
3: So your reporting really does spell out the problem here that the Drug Affordability Board has been trying to address. For the drugs that they've already tackled very briefly, has there been any impact that they've been able to track so far in what they've done?
4: Yeah, it's still pretty early days right now for this. It's only been probably about a month since they've had even Jardiance on the list. And one other thing to kind of point out about this is that this is only at this point for state and local health plans. So it's not going to affect too many people. It's going to affect people like teachers and government employees. But at the same time, this is going to be going into effect in 2027. So we're not even going to be seeing that until 2027. However, the state law says that in 2028, the board can start looking at putting these cost restrictions on private plans as well in Maryland. So that can have a huge difference in the future.
3: Now, last question for you here, you know, before we get to some others, but Ozempic is a big step forward in the board's goals that it's now been included as a with these upper cap upper payment limits. Why is Ozempic a really big step forward?
4: Yeah, this drug has been, you know, as many people have probably seen, a blockbuster. It's one that is in high demand. A lot of people are using it for different things, in some ways to lose weight, to deal with diabetes, to deal with other chronic issues. And it's expensive. It's not, there's no generic option for it at this point. It's a newer drug, and that makes it quite expensive to buy brand names. So it's really bloating the health plans and what they have to pay when so many people are taking these drugs. And so, you know, it's just a really an expensive endeavor for the state or really for any healthcare plan at this point until it gets on the generic markets.
3: Public school teachers are among those who are covered by state and local government health insurance plans, as Scott mentioned. Ben, you're in studio here now. I want to talk to you about how this is affecting teachers, but briefly explain to me what was done in Howard County, where you are, that limited access to Ozempic for teachers.
0: Sure. So we have a benefits advisory committee with the school system that has retirees on it. It also has all the bargaining units on it. So there's representation there and then central office leadership. And we knew we were coming up on the budget process, and they have an actuary, Gallagher, that they go through to kind of help project their healthcare premiums. And we knew we were already looking at double-digit increases for healthcare premiums. And unfortunately, a major portion of that was the number of Ozempic prescriptions and, you know, what the insurance part has to pay or the school system has to pay versus what the copay is for members. So we were looking at least $10 million of an increase just based on Ozempic and Wegovy and other GLPs over the previous calendar year. And so what we ended up having, we were kind of stuck with the devil's bargain. Then when we were looking at with the addition of or the inclusivity of the GLP-1 medications, plus the typical healthcare premium increases year over year, we would be looking at roughly $20 million just in the increases. So we were kind of stuck with a decision of, do we keep the GLP medications, knowing that that's half of the increase? You know, do we look at having to renegotiate contracts? Because the other part of this is we've never been fully funded for what the board's adopted budget has been going to the local county government. So ultimately, the decision was made by the school system. We all had input, but it's still a school system decision that they were going to cut GLP usage in the new calendar year because even though we have kind of our open enrollment period in the fall, your premiums don't kick in. You know, your new insurance policy doesn't kick in until January 1. So we had a grace period of 3 months for the first part of the, you know, first 3 months of the year so that patients could work with their doctors, you know, because there is a weaning period when you come off of these medications. And it, you know, of course, it wasn't a popular decision. But again, like I said, it was a devil's bargain. It was either renegotiate and either, you know, have a step funded, a COLA funded, nothing funded, the GLP medications. So that was kind of what we were stuck with.
3: So just to go back through that, that means it was covered. And then by this time, by this point this year, so by last October, it was covered. And at this point, it is not.
0: Yes. It's only covered now for anybody with that's prescribed it for diabetes-related reasons.
3: Okay. And obviously, as Scott was mentioning, Ozempic is used for more things than just diabetes. It's used for weight loss. It's used for a lot of different things. So now that you've heard what the Drug Affordability Board is doing by setting this cap, you were shaking your head as Scott was giving his answers here. What does that mean for you now as a teacher?
0: I'm hopeful what I can do as president of the Local Education Association is bring this back up next year. When it's kind of that soft landing period where the opt-in year is, but even maybe more so in 28, when it becomes the standard, and hoping that that will bring down the cost enough that maybe we can get the at least Ozempic, and if Wegovy and some of the other GLPs, you know, PDAB looks at in the future, if we can start covering members again. You know, I think talking to doctors, talking to my own, you know, a lot of these medications, there are so many other what they call quote unquote off label uses for them besides just, you know, diabetes related, you know, difficulties or weight loss. So I think the benefits far outweigh the cost. The problem is you're not going to see some of those benefits decreasing as far as what people need for their health care, except for the out years.
3: Right. And just to say this, so right now they won't be able to have it in maybe another year, maybe another 2 years until this is picked up again. So, I mean, what are teachers telling you about this, that they don't have access to this? What's their experience has been like?
0: So the experiences have been varied. There was a weird period where it seemed like some of the I forget the terminology, but the some of the off brands, you know, that you could find online that don't have the same recipe, but have some of the same, you know, parts of the recipe in it for some of the reasons that those were going to be covered. Now it looks like they may or may not be. I think most people, what they've been pushed into is either coming off of these medications if they were for off-label use, or around this time in the fall when we were kind of going over this. If you recall, Costco, I believe for their members, was able to, you know, maneuver a better deal with some of the vendors. So I think their copay was something like down to like $100. And then I believe there was another pharmacy, I can't remember which one. So they basically had to go to, you know, some of these strange websites everybody gets junk mail from, whether it's, you know, Hims or Hers or what have you, and other places out there, or they've had to increase, you know, what they're paying out of pocket for medication. So I really feel like the Healthcare for All organization that has really been kind of moving the ball on this for a while, and along with PDAB, you know, finally we're starting to look at, you know, something that can return for, you know, for the folks that are on it. Unfortunately, we weren't, you know, or fortunately, we weren't the first local that had to deal with this.
3: Right.
0: Many of the smaller locals had already made the decision, a year ago or in years past. I think there may even only be one county still covering it for educators.
3: Well, that's something, certainly the devil's bargain that you kept talking about. You brought up that term quite a bit, and I think it's very easy to see why you do. Scott, very briefly, just to finish off the conversation, Ozempic was what the board decided on this week. What drugs may be next? Oh, Scott's out, sorry. Well, we'll have to stay tuned for his reporting to hear more of that, what he may be covering next, which drug may be next for the Prescription Drug Affordability Board. Scott's our health reporter. You hear him all the time on WYPR and on NPR as well. And Ben Schmidt is an art educator in Howard County. Thanks for coming in.
0: Sure.
3: Coming up next, when the weather heats up, things happen. And in the worst cases, that means a 911 call. But how long should you wait for a response? I'm Matt Bush, and this is WYPR's Friday News Roundup. Stay with us after this short break.
13: 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fascinating and influential speakers at the Meyerhoff, including Pete Buttigieg, former UK Prime Minister Boris Johnson, financial journalist Andrew Ross Sorkin, and the former U.S. Ambassador to China, Nicholas Burns. 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
2: A film festival is putting the concept of cinema without borders to the test as residents of Nogales, Mexico and Nogales, Arizona watch films together from both sides of the border wall.
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3: And welcome back. You're listening to WIPR's News Roundup, our weekly show examining some of the big issues facing Baltimore and our region. This week, we're talking about summer. And last summer, it got hot, really hot. 34 people died from heat-related causes in the state of Maryland between April and October. If someone is about to die from heat, you call 911. If someone has a heart attack, you call 911. If someone starts hemorrhaging a lot, like Caitlin Ditta did after her first child was born, you call 911.
17: I'm like, you call 911, I'll call 911, and we're both calling. And I remember at one point having like both phones in my hand. No one was picking up, so I think I kept like hanging up and calling back, hoping I would get through to someone. I was like, where are the people who are supposed to pick up?
3: Reporter Byron Duncan talked to Caitlin and many others about their efforts to get through when they need to most. It's part of a reporting project he did for Reveal with the Center for Investigative Reporting, and it turns out Baltimore County falls short of the national 911 answering standard, which is 90% of calls being picked up in 15 seconds or less. Byron, thanks for coming on the show.
8: Thanks for having me.
3: Well, we're just going to wait a second, actually 15 seconds, to start the conversation.

0: Well, that's 15 seconds, the amount of time it should take to answer a 911 call, according to the national standard. Now, 10% of Baltimore County calls are taking up to 40 seconds or more than that. Now, it's a little awkward here in studio listening to that, but if you're having a heart attack or hemorrhaging blood, that's an absolute eternity. Tell us what you found, Byard.
1: Sure. So I began this reporting process here in Oakland, California, where I live, which has had a very hard time hitting that national standard for more than a decade. I had my own personal experience calling 911 here and being put on hold a few years ago, and it got me curious, you know, how often is this happening across the country? So I sent public records requests to the 100 largest cities in America and got back data for about 60 of them so far. And what I found was in 23, it's actually more than 23 now, but around 23, 25 of these cities, they're falling short of that national standard. And the Baltimore County 911 Center is among them.
0: How does it compare to the rest of the country, Baltimore County?
1: So Baltimore County is, I've seen much worse as far as call answer times go, but Baltimore County is answering, I think in 2025, they left, as you said, around 40,000 callers on hold for 40 seconds or more. And one of the troubling things about Baltimore County is, number one, they told me that they don't retain call answer time statistics for more than a year. So I don't actually have a point of reference, even though I asked for 5 years of data from all of these cities. I don't have a point of reference for whether Baltimore County's 911 center is improving or holding steady. And, you know, as you mentioned before, 40 seconds may not feel like a lot of time, but for somebody experiencing a cardiac arrest, you know, there's research showing that acting within the first minute to resuscitate someone, which is what 911 telecommunicators are often trained to do. You know, they're trained to help callers actually perform CPR themselves. If you administer CPR in the first minute, that can actually double or triple someone's chances of surviving. So as you said at the beginning, seconds really do matter in this situation.
0: Another person saying every second matters is Baltimore County Executive Kathy Klausmeier, spokesperson to Kari Turner, who got back to us with a statement this morning about the 911 system, saying since the COVID pandemic, they have continued hiring and recruitment and expanded their recruiting outreach, and that the 911 center is now at its lowest vacancy rate in years, and that their performance metrics are improving. Byard, you did a national investigation of this, but one of the things you did, you started linking the issue with the workers answering these calls. Explain that to us.
1: Yes, yes. So one thing that I'd just like to build on there is, you know, that pattern that was explained to you, that is a nationwide pattern that I've seen borne out in the data. Fortunately, you know, 911 staffing and sort of correspondingly answer times during and in the couple of years after the pandemic were really hitting serious lows. And there are a number of different reasons for that. You know, the attrition of 911 dispatchers during the pandemic. So it's not just that Baltimore County is you know, found itself in this staffing hole and is now spending these years crawling out and improving its answer times gradually. That's happening in a lot of other states as well. But one thing that I think is really important to remember is that the staffing levels have a direct impact on call answer times. And this is something that's been studied at a granular level. But the job itself is incredibly difficult and incredibly taxing for 911 telecommunicators. There's a lot of research pointing to the fact that they actually have more severe mental health consequences than police or firefighters even do. And for a very long time now, these dispatchers have actually been pushing for legislation both at the state and federal level to get themselves reclassified as a new labor category that is sort of more of a bona fide first responder role, which could in turn, depending on the state, earn them better pay, better mental health benefits, and earlier retirement as well.
0: We're going to play a clip. It's from Hannah Thomas, a dispatcher you met in Wisconsin, basically explaining a day in the life of those people who answer 911 calls.
2: Listen carefully. I'm going to tell you how to do chest compressions. Make sure he's flat on his back onto the floor. You need to do that until help can take over.
3: Hannah counts out loud so the woman can follow her while she does the chest compressions. Meanwhile, Hannah's also communicating with the paramedics.
2: One, two, three, four. They're coming as fast as they can. One, two, three, four. Keep going at that pace. You're doing good.
0: Now, you shared that example for a reason, and I think it's because it shows that this is not easy work, right?
1: Absolutely. And beyond the fact that it's not easy work, one thing that's very important to highlight for 911 telecommunicators is that they've been classified at the federal level for almost a decade as administrative support occupations, basically alongside bill collectors and secretaries in the eyes of the federal government. One of the key rationales the government used all those years ago to keep them classified that way was that they're quote unquote precluded from administering actual care. And in the case of Hannah Thomas and many, many other dispatchers around the country, they are actually challenging that definition through their actions. They are saving lives over the phone, coaching people, as you heard, through the use of CPR, through, you know, bleeding control, stroke protocols. They're helping deliver babies over the phone. And in Hannah Thomas's dispatch center in Dane County, Wisconsin, they actually commemorate these saves on a wall just outside the dispatch floor. They have these rows and rows of little glass plaques, and they've actually accumulated something like 102 saves. They call them lifesaver awards since 2020 alone, alongside maybe 20 or 25 of these Stork awards, which they use to commemorate babies that were delivered over the phone.
0: So now you mentioned that the workers have been lobbying Congress. This is also a state level issue that they're also working at. You could tell us about the progress of this, but also how far back does this classification go for them not being essentially essential workers, that they are not life-saving, as you just described it, they're not giving life-saving operations, though they're doing these things over the phone. How far back does that classification go, and have they made any progress in changing it?
1: Yeah, so the debate over this really heated up around 2018. That was the last time that the federal government sort of rethought and recategorized its different workforce classifications. It's done around every 10 years. And that was the last time the government once again decided that dispatchers should be considered quote unquote administrative support occupations rather than protective service occupations like police and fire. So ever since that 2018 reclassification, the momentum for getting them moved into that protective services category has been building at the state level, but most importantly at the federal level. Federal legislators began to introduce laws that would have them reclassified in 2019, so shortly after that. That bill was called the 911 Saves Act, and it was introduced and reintroduced a few different times. It

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1: YPR, I don't think you're going to miss that after hearing Beyer talk about his reporting right now. Coming up next, we're going to pass the mic. Then we get a heads up on Artscape and other festivals this weekend and this summer, and then we're going to make our way to the Eastern Shore. This is WIPR's News Roundup. I'm Matt Bush. Stay with us.
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3: Pass the mic.
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9: 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Robert believes deeply in the power of mentorship and how just a small push in the right direction can change a life.
8: Pass the mic.
3: I was a kid that someone would say had behavioral problems, and I failed the second grade. My mother transferred me. In the first week of school, I was doing the same things. My teacher, she said, I'm not gonna call your mom. You're gonna have to talk your way out of this detention. And I talked to her for 45 minutes. She said, you're either gonna be a news anchor or an actor. Read this poem. I did it. And then she entered me into a dramatic reading contest, and I won. Once I was on that stage and everyone was like listening to me, I knew that my voice would be effective in one way, shape, or form, and I knew that that's what I wanted to do, and I've never changed my mind about that since I was 8 years old. My name is Robert Lee Hardy. I am an actor, a writer, a producer, a teaching artist, and maybe one day, a fashion icon. When I started at the Arena Players, I was 13. The Arena Players is the longest, it's the oldest African-American community theater in the country. There's something so special about that place. The arts literally save lives because at the end of the day, it's discipline. And that is the first place that I went to that I was like, I'm gonna stay on point. I'm not getting suspended from school anymore because then I wouldn't be able to go there. And that's where I met Robert Chu. Most people know him as Prop Joe on The Wire. He had so many characters inside of him. One of the most brilliant actors I've ever encountered with no training. I learned so much from him because he was so raw, so honest, so gritty, so loving. I didn't think that our time would be cut so short, and I'm still not over it. But that's one of the reasons why I keep going, because he worked from Baltimore. I mean, he traveled the country, and that was his decision. He wouldn't leave. What is it like for me to be on the other side, to have a mentor and then become a mentor? You know, I didn't know that I was important enough to be one. Some of my former students, television, lawyers, doctors, nurses, social workers. And that's the thing. You don't have to just become an actor, but the one thing as an actor, the key to it, concentration and great listening skills. That applies to anything that we do. If I don't act, I might as well not breathe. But to know that I could possibly change a life means everything to me.
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2: Hi, it's Jen White from 1A. 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
3: A film festival is putting the concept of cinema without borders to the test as residents of Nogales, Mexico and Nogales, Arizona watch films together from both sides of the border wall. 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
4: And welcome back to WIPR's News Roundup. I'm Matt Bush, the news director of our award-winning newsroom here at WIPR. It's back. The nation's largest free outdoor arts festival happens this weekend here in Baltimore. Artscape has been going strong for more than 40 years, bringing a signature blend of visual and performing arts to the city. And this year promises yet another inexhaustible lineup of music, artisan markets, film, food, dance parties, and more. We have two guests here today to talk about it. Evan Dorsey is a regular at Artscape. He went as a child growing up in Baltimore, and now he lives in New York and is a contributing writer to Vogue magazine. He's talking about fashion at Artscape this weekend. He's here in studio with me. Avon, thank you so much for coming on.
5: Thank you. Appreciate it. Glad to be here.
4: So what does one wear to Artscape?
5: Honestly, whatever you feel is comfortable. It's a busy day. There's a lot of foot traffic, so you want to make sure that you look your best, feel your best, and are enjoying all the vendors.
4: So famously, Artscape has been plagued by really unfortunate weather. I've only been here 3 years, and I've had three different kind of weather instances. Bad thunderstorms, bad heat in August, and, kind of last year was sort of normal. This weekend, it's going to be gray and rainy. So how can people enjoy the festival even when the weather gets in the way sometimes?
5: Perfectly. Great question there. I just arrived in town from New York. It was 95 degrees the other day, and now I'm here in Baltimore raining, my hometown. I love it. I would just say be prepared. Carry an umbrella. Wear your best rain jacket. If it does rain harder than when it's expected, you want to make sure that you're covered up at least, so that way you're not getting drenched, and that way you're able to have a good time without trying to run away from the weather, find retreat. Because you want to enjoy the festivities, for sure.
4: Absolutely. And another part of Artscape is the lines, particularly for food. So you want to make sure you're comfortable while waiting in line,
5: exactly.
4: Too. What are you going to be doing this week? And what sorts of things are you going to be talking about?
5: Well, I'm going to be contributing to one of the panels that they have. It's called the In Conversation Series. I'll be addressing men's fashion and wellness. It's titled The Art of Getting Dressed. Just pretty much the mentality behind what we put on, what we like to go for when we're stepping out. Again, with the rain, I wanted to probably see more fashion than usual.
4: It could still be fashion in rain gear, right?
5: Well, there we go. That is a trend, Matt. Yeah, exactly.
4: <All right.
5: laughs> just talking about those type of things.
4: And this is Artscape, but tell us how fashion fits into art.
5: Well, with fashion, there's always that age-old debate whether it's art or not. And when you think about it, the creativity that's put into creating clothing, whether menswear or womenswear, there is a technique to it and there is an artistic approach. So it's an extension of what we consider to be like the general arts, like sculptures, painting. So fashion is a form of art.
4: Well, it's good to hear. We're also waiting. We're trying to get Brian Robinson on now, having some technical issues. Should be set up here in just a moment. But back to you, Avon. The second year that Artscape's going to be held in downtown Baltimore, having moved previously from where it was held in the city's designated Arts and Entertainment District, which is in Station North. How does that location in downtown change what the festival has to offer?
5: I just came back last year for the new location. Previously, it was in a different spot where it was a lot of foot traffic. I got around pretty easily last year. I know that some people were upset that it wasn't close to, I think, the light rail or easier routes. But I think if you do a little bit of research and investigating before you pop down, you should be pretty much good to travel around and find out where those walking routes are and what those access points are.
4: And certainly I've attended it last year, and similarly there was more thought about parking than there had been in previous years. But if you put some research into it, I think you'd be able to find where to go and park and all that. Well, you're there this weekend. What's your itinerary? Are there galleries or shows or other things you're just hoping to catch while you're at it?
5: Definitely. I'm going to pop into some of the other conversation series that they have. They have a pretty good lineup. I have a friend that works with Womework organization. They do dance and cultural theater, so I want to definitely check that out. And then I'm always looking to see what vendors are on display. Mm-hmm. Always looking to like buy something new, some new form of artwork. And like you said, the food, for sure.
4: The food is always a highlight, as are some of the other things. You know, you said you went to this growing up as a kid. So how's it kind of evolved for you, seeing it every year?
5: I mean, it's always been a treat, you know, growing up and going downtown, seeing, I guess when you're little, you see things as like a big spectacle. Mm-hmm. So me now as an adult, it's like, okay, this is great. I'm able to engage more as far as being able to speak with people and learn their backgrounds, learn what their histories are, their attachments to Baltimore. So it's always good to explore and to get to know people. So that's how I look at it now. It's evolved for me personally, just mm-hmm. to be able to engage more and get more out of the experience.
4: And this is a sort of a national thing because it is the nation's largest free outdoor arts festival. You're in New York now. How would you explain it to someone in New York what this is like?
5: Literally the same thing, bar for bar. I've had to, let people know, like, I'm going to Artscape. And they're like, well, what's that? I'm like, it's the nation's largest free outdoors festival, mm-hmm. literally. The scope of it is amazing. And just letting people know, like, Baltimore has a lot to offer as far as art, artisans, mm-hmm. a lot of experiences.
4: And it is a showcase for Baltimore in many ways, right? I mean, I think in my 3.5 years here, I've noticed that. Like, this is a really big showcase for the city, right?
5: It is. I mean, it's a grand scale. I mean, when people think about festivals, automatically we think about Coachella, you mm-hmm. know, the music festival, things like that. But Artscape has a lot to offer. And Baltimore gets a lot of that traffic. I think it's, what, over, like, 300,000 people show up. So it's a big deal, you know?
4: And certainly probably the biggest thing that happens here in the city, 300,000 people showing up. Preakness is only half of that when it has been here. But, you know, obviously Artscape is the only thing that's going on this weekend. There's also Suwiba, which is celebrating its 43rd year Arts Music Festival that's over in Hollins Park. Maryland Death Fest is also happening this weekend at Power Plant Live and at several other venues all weekend. And for the sci-fi set, there's Balticon, speaking of fashion, so everybody can get their cosplay on. And that's just this weekend, obviously all throughout the summer. Afro-Anim is about a month on Juneteenth weekend, and the Maryland State Fair is also later this summer, too, in August. What sorts of other things are you looking forward to this summer once Artscape has ended?
5: Just like you said, looking forward to the State Fair. I visited that a few times as a child as well. Afro-Anim is always a big one. And then outside of Baltimore, I traveled to New Orleans for the Essence Festival. Mm. Coachella just passed. I like to explore, and festivals give a chance to really get into the nitty gritty of the hometowns and the way people interact with each other. The natives, it's a good time to explore.
4: And Coachella, outside of the music, what's the scene like there outside of the music? Because I think a lot of people just focus on the music because it's always a big spectacle, and it was this year with Sabrina Carpenter. Yes. But what's other than that out there that people can know about?
5: Well, it's the desert, first of all.
4: Yes. I was just there a couple weeks ago, yeah.
5: I've experienced it twice. I went to Beachella, and then mm-hmm. also when Beyonce wasn't there, I've driven across the desert. So that's an experience. And then I would say people that haven't been that are planning to go, just be prepared for the heat.
4: Yes.
5: Also be prepared for the sand and the spindrift. But it's a beautiful experience being out in the open, being able to connect with nature. It's a good vibe. It's a really good vibe. And plus, the food is good, the vendors mm-hmm. that are there, the international attendees. It's a good time to meet people and just share the common interest of music and then also culture as well. Because there are other activations happening outside of the festival, the music itself.
4: That's great. Well, it's certainly a bucket list thing for me, and I want to get there at some point. So that's great to hear. Yes. Avon Dorsey, thanks so much for joining us. He's a fashion editor and contributor to Vogue and many other fashion magazines. He's going to be at Artscape this week, and make sure. When is your panel discussion so people can come and watch it?
5: Yes, it's tomorrow, Saturday at 3:30 p.m., and Ida B's is the location on Holiday Street.
4: Don't miss that. Should be outstanding. When we come back here on the show, we're going to be going to see some summer outside of the city. We're going to go to the Eastern Shore specifically. I'm Matt Bush, and you're listening to WYPR's News Roundup. Stay with us.
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4: And welcome back to WYPR's News Roundup. I'm Matt Bush. Thanks for sticking with us. If crowded festivals are not your preferred way to start to celebrate the start of summer, and as we noted, about 300,000 people may be going to Artscape over the 2 days here in Baltimore this weekend, maybe you're thinking about how to get out of the city to escape to a quieter part of Maryland. What's great about Baltimore is we have all these great things in the city, but we're also only 2 hours away in either direction to the mountains or to the beach. Well, we're going to go east. Tom Horton is an Eastern Shore native. He covered environmental issues for the Baltimore Sun for many decades and taught writing and environmental science at Salisbury University. He's also authored books and made documentaries about the Chesapeake Bay. And in his free time, he's an avid kayaker and cyclist. Hold that thought, everybody, because we're going to bring that to him in a little bit. Tom, welcome to the show.
9: Oh, good to be here.
4: So when it comes to the Eastern Shore, the beaches tend to get a lot of attention from people, but there's so much else there that area has to offer in terms of enjoying nature. When you taught at Salisbury, you would lead field trips for your students. So tell us some of your favorite places to go out on the Eastern Shore.
9: Yeah, I like to focus on what I call the rest of the Eastern Shore. Everybody knows the edges, the Ocean Cities, the Oxfords, the St. Michaels, so forth beaches, and that leaves about 98% of Delmarva. They don't know the headwaters of the rivers, the interior creeks and forest paths, and just roads with no traffic. So I really focused on that 90-some percent of what I call interior Delmarva, everything but the edges. And there's way more opportunities for paddling and pedaling and hiking and horse riding. I'm not a horse rider, but I see evidence of horses on my biking trails. So there's tens of thousands of acres that the state forests that people aren't very aware of, that they can, it's their land. So right. That's what we did. Yeah.
4: So talking about some of those headwaters of rivers and things, what are some good places for people maybe off the beaten path? Certainly don't want them to get overrun if they are already some nice places where maybe there aren't a whole lot of people using them. They don't get crowded for the people who want to go to places that aren't crowded. But what are some good places for them maybe to look?
9: Yeah, if I had to pick a real easy to do headwaters paddle, and it's one of the prettiest on the shore, I would say the upper Pocomoke, 4 or 5, 6 miles above Snow Hill. It's easy because even if you don't have your own boats, there's a little canoe kayak company, I think it's called Pocomoke Trading Company in Snow Hill, that will rent you boats. They will take your boats or shuttle your car, however you want it. But they can, you can start at Porter's Crossing, which is an easy put in for a kayak or canoe about hour and a half, 2 hours above Snow Hill, and it's calm, protected waters, not much tide, and you can just take a beautiful paddle through an old cypress forest and down to Snow Hill, and then they can run you back to your car, however you want to do it. So that's a real easy one for almost anybody to do. There's some great headwater paddling at Red Bridges on the Choptank, Red Bridges to Greensboro. Marshy Hope Creek, the main tributary of the Nanticoke that starts in Federalsburg, and Chester River, Millington, Tecumseh, these are above Chestertown. These are all half-day trips. Often what I will do if I'm by myself or don't have two cars, I'll lock an old bike up in the woods where I'm going to finish and ride it back to my car. It's usually about a 20-minute bike ride back. So those are great little headwater paddles you can do.
4: Yeah, that's great to hear. As a science writer and reporter, oh, sorry. Go ahead.
9: So something else requires a little bit of work with Google Earth, but it is the nature of the Chesapeake to be peninsular. You know, we make a lot of the islands, Smith and Tangier, but it's all peninsulas. What that means is, and Delmarva is a big peninsula, but what it means is you can do these loops. You can often start on one side of a peninsula, paddle down and around and back up the other side, and you're within a walk or an easy bike or not very far from where you started in your car. So we could go into a lot of detail on that, but you can make up a lot of 1 hour to 1 day loops. One in power boats, we go Denton to Federalsburg. It's about 11 and a half hours by boat down the Choptank up the Nanticoke. Mm-hmm. It's 16 miles by road. You can see why they built roads.
4: Well, you mentioned the peninsular nature of the Chesapeake Bay, and you know, looking at maps, I really see that now. And I think that's interesting. And that's one of the things that make one of the many things that makes the Eastern Shore unique. Tell us about some of the other things. You're a science writer and reporter and spent a lifetime experiencing and studying the forests and waterways out there. What are some other things that make it so unique?
9: Well, I think you're never very far from water. One thing I found, I do a lot of cycling, and no matter how cleverly you plan your bike trip, back roads and so forth, you're going to come back to bridges. You got to cross all these rivers and creeks, and you begin to realize, and there aren't that many of them, so you begin to realize how much water invades the land. And, you know, that whole land-water edge, I mean, the bay's got about 11,000 miles of shoreline, and that's just, it's where all the animals, all the oysters and crabs and shorebirds and the people want to be. Living on the edge, that's probably the theme that's run through most of the stuff I've written since 1972.
4: Well, as we encourage more people to get outdoors, we want them to go to places that maybe not have a lot of infrastructure, any kind of support in that way to really experience the outdoors. But that also means being a good steward of the area and being a good environmental steward and not causing any damage. How can people enjoy the Eastern Shore without while still being a good steward of the environment and not causing any environmental damage?
9: Well, you know, I tell my students on these field trips, my hope is that now that they've had a field trip, they'll come back without the old professor and enjoy themselves. But that doesn't include hauling in a truckload of pallets and building a bonfire. So, you know, a fire is okay, but use discretion. In a lot of the state forests, and these are not state parks, state forests, there's no signs saying much of anything. But you have to be responsible. If we've got a big group, we'll pack out our waste in disposable bags that are made for that. It's pretty easy to do. Don't cut any live wood if you are building a fire. There's plenty of dead wood. You never want to, and it doesn't make a good fire anyway to burn live stuff. But there aren't a lot of rules. Just leave no trace. Don't leave any trash. It's not very hard. It's just pretty common sense, simple stuff.
4: You've given a lot of trips that people can take. You're a kayaker and cyclist yourself, an avid one. We mentioned at the top of the segment. What are some of the trips that you're planning this summer?
9: I actually every year do a day ride, and up until last year, age 80, I always rode my age. Now, I'm told I would lose that game at some point. Can't believe it, but probably true. So this year, I'm coming up on 81. We're going to do a really nice loop of, I don't know, 50, 60, 70 miles, whatever the urge takes us. And I've been designing bike routes that follow that straight line all the way up the peninsula that separates Delaware from Maryland.
4: Mm-hmm.
9: And one reason for that is this is interior. Nobody drives there. There's all these little roads. You can't follow that straight line exactly, but you can design routes. I got routes that go from Salisbury and south clear up to Chesapeake City on the canal, where you really don't see that many cars. And I just picked little back roads that try to follow that straight Maryland-Delaware line through the interior, because that's where the people are not. A lot of chicken houses, a lot of soybeans and corn, but a lot of chickens there, but they don't mind. So that's an example of how you can plan bike routes. And down south of Salisbury, holy cow, we got tens of thousands of acres of state forests that have paved roads and unpaved roads. Very, very little traffic on any of them, in Worcester, Wicomico, Somerset. So we do a lot of riding down there. It also, all the woods blocks the wind, and it seems like it's windy almost every day for the last couple of years. So those are great riding. And the forest roads, you don't need a big fancy full suspension mountain bike, just something with kind of bigger tires, like a hybrid you can pick up for $300 to $700 if you're buying new in a bike shop. There's miles, miles and miles of roads like that. Takes a little experimentation. Google Earth helps. But you just go till you can't go anymore, and then you turn around and come back, or you take a side road. There is one trail I would recommend called the Algonquin Trail. DNR has created it. You can download the map. It goes from below Salisbury in a piece of land called the Foster Tract. It's state lands, and it goes 16 miles through public lands, all off-road, all the way to the Pocomoke River, Milburn Landing State
4: Park. That's great, Tom. We are unfortunately running out of time. We have to stop there, but you've given so many ideas to our listeners. Tom Warden, thank you so much for coming on the show.
9: Yeah, good.
4: And that's it for this week's WIPR News Roundup. Next week, it's all about the primary election, which is a month away now. Got questions? Call us 410-735-1616 and leave us a voice memo. Elizabeth Nonnemaker and Rob Tim helped us with production today. Sean Murphy is our studio engineer. And we also got help from Megan Amos. Amy Walters is WIPR's executive producer. Thanks for listening and have a great weekend.
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3: A film festival is putting the concept of cinema without borders to the test as residents of Nogales, Mexico and Nogales, Arizona watch films together from both sides of border wall. 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
0: All Things Considered coming up this afternoon at 4. We are Community Amplified. 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
12: Welcome to NewsHour from the BBC World Service. I'm James Kamara-Sami. Confusion over American troop deployments in Europe. The US Secretary of State says NATO allies shouldn't be surprised.
13: I think it's well understood in the alliance that the United States troop presence in Europe is going to be adjusted, and it's been done in coordination with our allies. I'm not saying they're going to be thrilled about it, but they certainly are aware of it.
12: As the WHO upgrades the risk from the current Ebola outbreak, we hear about attempts to develop a new vaccine. We speak to Hamnet author Maggie O'Farrell about her new novel set in the aftermath of the Irish famine, and remember Carlo Petrini, the man who invented the slow food movement.
14: What we needed to do, and Carlo got the ball rolling with this, was to say, actually, no, I am slow. Slow is good. It's something to defend. It's something to be proud of.
12: All of that coming up after the latest news.
15: BBC News with Eileen McHugh. The World Health Organization has raised its risk assessment for the Ebola outbreak in the Democratic Republic of the Congo to very high, although it says the global risk remains low. Provincial authorities in the DRC's worst affected province, Ituri, have banned funeral gatherings. The WHO says it thinks the current outbreak has caused almost 750 cases with 177 deaths. Otim Patrick Ramadam from the WHO's African region says it's important to identify suspected cases.
16: We have seen a progressive increase in the number of the suspected cases, but it's also a good thing in an Ebola outbreak when you are picking suspected cases, because it helps you to pick out the suspected cases from the community. And if they get confirmed, then you would have moved them out of the community and put them in isolation. That helps to stop the transmission.
15: Scientists at Oxford University in England are working to develop a vaccine for the rare Bundibugyo strain of Ebola at the centre of the current outbreak in Central Africa. It's based on the same technology used in the COVID pandemic. A common cold virus has been genetically modified to teach the body's immune system to recognise and fight off Ebola instead. Professor Andrew Pollard from the Oxford Vaccine Group says they are moving quickly.
17: The urgency is because there's a very large outbreak rumbling on at the moment. It's very hard to control with current public health measures. We certainly hope that they do, but if not, we want to be in a position to be able to get vaccines into the country within the next month or two to be able to then respond to the outbreak.
15: The experimental drug could enter clinical trials in 2 to 3 months. President Putin says he's ordered the Russian military to prepare options for retaliation after a Ukrainian drone attack on a building in a Russian-occupied part of eastern Ukraine. Russia says 6 people died in a strike on a student dormitory. Danny Eberhard reports.
18: Russian state media video footage shows rescuers clearing rubble. It also shows a partial view of a young person in a stretcher. But there's nothing conclusive to back up the Russian account that young people aged 14 to 18 were sleeping in the building. Ukraine's military rejects Russian claims that it had struck a civilian target. It said it attacked a building in the Starobielsk area that was being used as the headquarters of a specialized Russian military unit, which it says regularly targets Ukrainian civilians. It accused Russia of spreading manipulative information.
15: 7 Western countries have condemned Israel's construction of settlements in the occupied West Bank. They also urged Israel to investigate reports of violence by settlers and the Israeli armed forces. They say Israel's policies are imperiling the prospects for a two-state solution. This is the World News from the BBC. The US Director of National Intelligence, Tulsi Gabbard, has announced her resignation. She said she was stepping down to support her husband, who's been diagnosed with a rare form of bone cancer. Bernd de Boesman in Washington has more details.
19: We know she'll be stepping away from her office at the end of June. She said that her husband has a very rough road ahead of him, and she would like to spend that time with him and helping him through that period. Reuters has reported, however, that she's been essentially pushed out of the White House, but we have no confirmation of that. And in his own message following the resignation, President Trump seemed to have parted on good terms with her. He said she had done a fantastic job and wished her well. So at least publicly, the two appear to have been getting along until the end, and there's, at least on the face of it, there's been no kind of public spat that led to her leaving her position as DNI.
15: The Belgian government has lost an appeal at the country's highest court over a verdict which declared the forced placement of 5 women into an orphanage during its colonial period a crime against humanity. The mixed-race women, who were born in present-day Democratic Republic of the Congo when it was under harsh colonial rule, said they were removed from their families, brought up in a convent, and abandoned when the country gained independence. Slovenia's parliament has voted in favour of making the nationalist leader, Janez Janša, prime minister. The outgoing Liberal Prime Minister, Robert Golob, announced last month he'd failed to form a government after a narrow victory in elections in March. Mr. Janssen, who previously served three terms, managed to form a coalition with centre-right parties. Brazilian police have seized more than 200,000 counterfeit football stickers ahead of the Men's World Cup next month. The authorities said they found stacks of fake merchandise, including replica shirts, on a bus on the outskirts of Rio de Janeiro. BBC News.
12: Hello and welcome to NewsHour from the BBC World Service, coming to you live from London. I'm James Kamara-Sami. There was a time not so long ago when the entire focus of a meeting of NATO foreign ministers was on the external threats to the alliance. But throughout his second term, President Trump's long-standing frustration with his European allies has posed questions of an almost existential nature for NATO. And even when the news has been positive, it has sometimes been confusing. The latest source of confusion, Mr. Trump's abrupt reversal overnight of a previously announced Pentagon plan to withdraw 4,000 US troops from Poland. Instead, the US leader said he would be sending 5,000 there. Well, after the meeting of the foreign ministers in Sweden, the US Secretary of State Marco Rubio offered this explanation for the troop movements.
13: At the end of the day, I think it's well understood in the alliance that the United States troop presence in Europe is going to be adjusted. That work was already ongoing, and it's been done in coordination with our allies. I'm not saying they're going to be thrilled about it, but they certainly are aware of it. You know, we have obligations in the Indo-Pacific, we have obligations in the Middle East, we have obligations in the Western Hemisphere. So this has been an ongoing process. It's not shouldn't be a surprise to anybody.
12: He went on to say that there was plenty that NATO members needed to work on together.
13: One of the areas where I think we definitely can cooperate on is the defense industrial base. It is clear to the world, to all of us in the alliance and beyond, that we simply are not able to produce munitions today at a rate that are necessary for future needs. That's something that has to be addressed. That's something that we can work together on. That's something we want to work together on.
12: When he spoke, NATO's Secretary General and Cheerleader-in-Chief for the alliance, Mark Rutte, was at pains to stress the key founding principle of the alliance, the commitment under Article 5 that an attack on one member is an attack on all, was not diminished.
20: I know some have been questioning that bond, and perhaps even questioning the resolve of this alliance to remain united in the face of an adversary. So let me be crystal clear. Allies' commitment to Article 5 is ironclad. Our resolve and ability to defend every ally is absolute. Were anyone to be foolish as to attack us, the response would be devastating.
12: Well, our global affairs correspondent Joe Inwood has been telling me where things stand after a week of back and forth over the US troop presence in Europe.
21: So late last night, Donald Trump put out an announcement on his social media platform saying that an additional 5,000 troops, US troops, were going to be stationed in Poland. He praised the country's right-wing president, of whom he is an ally, and his kind of general conduct, and said that was the reason. Now, the reason you quite correctly said there's been a bit of confusion is that this follows last week an announcement that 4,000 troops weren't going to be deployed. A planned deployment was cancelled. And so it seems we're basically back where we started. But it does come in the context of a general sense that America is sort of withdrawing from Europe. And we had an announcement a few weeks ago that 5,000 troops were going to be pulled out of Germany. So despite today's announcement, that is seen as the general trend.
12: So we still think there will be fewer US troops in Europe, do we?
21: I think we can say it with some certainty, because that was exactly what US Secretary of State Marco Rubio said a number of times when he was speaking to the media after a meeting of NATO foreign ministers today. He was very clear that the US now has strategic priorities elsewhere in the world, that this isn't a complete retreat from Europe, but in general, they're going to be focusing their resources. He says they are finite resources, and they're going to be focused in other parts of the world, specifically, you know, the Far East, the Middle East, and what they call the Western Hemisphere, the Americas.
12: There is still criticism, though, isn't there, from the Trump administration, from Marco Rubio himself, of the amount of money, the amount of weaponry
2: that are being is being produced by European NATO members?
21: Yeah, I think so. There's a number of strains of Donald Trump and his administration's criticisms of NATO. Some people would see as legitimate and others really quite unfair. The one I think that all sides agree is probably reasonable is that Europe has not invested enough in its own defence over recent years. And also, you know, you talk there about the capacity to produce weapons. It's basically its defence industrial base has just not kept up speed with what's needed. And he's saying that Europe doesn't have, and he did reference America as well, the capability to provide the scale of munitions that we now see would be required in a 21st century war. I mean, I think the feeling is that Europe has, its armies have basically stayed in the 21st century, and we've got a really, really clear example from what's happening on the battlefields of Ukraine where conflict is going. And the number of automated drones, the sort of things that we're in drone interceptors we see in Ukraine, Europe does not have the capability to produce anything like the numbers of those that would be required. And I think that's been a constant criticism. The bit which I think European leaders would see is completely unfair, but maybe the thing that has exercised President Trump more than anything else is European leaders' failure to get involved in the war on Iran. Now, just to remind listeners, I think it is important to say this, NATO is a defensive alliance. It's set up for if one member is attacked, the other members will defend each other. This was not a defensive war. It was a war, I mean, President Trump makes arguments about long-term defensive requirements, but actually this was a war of choice that the Americans launched, and Europeans did not want to get involved and were not obliged to under any of the NATO articles. And so I think that criticism comes back so regularly is something which is really going to upset and irritate European leaders.
2: And just to circle back to the first point you made, President Trump specifically saying these troops are going to go to Poland because I have a good relationship with the right-wing leader of the country. It's a reminder that those personal relationships, especially with people that President Trump sees as on the same page as him politically, are very, very important and a key part of this administration's foreign policy.
21: Yeah, I mean, of course, all diplomacy, all international relations has an element of being transactional, but President Trump is taking it to a level far beyond anything that's ever been kind of experienced, certainly in modern times. Everything for him is about a quid pro quo, about a deal, it seems, and whether that is somebody who's wronged him in some way. For example, Friedrich Merz said that Iran has humiliated the US and he pulls the troops out. The Polish president is a kind of a fellow traveller, an ideological bedfellow, and he gets extra troops. There is very much in his mind, it seems, with Donald Trump, this international diplomacy is not about principles, but it's about transactions. And that's what we're seeing once again today.
2: Our global affairs reporter, Joe Inwood there. Well, Evelyn Farkas is the executive director of the McCain Institute at Arizona State University. She formerly served as deputy assistant secretary of defense for Russia-Ukraine in the U.S. Defense Department and as a senior advisor to NATO's supreme allied commander, Europe, and joins us live now. Welcome back to the program, Evelyn.
5: Well, thank you for having me.
2: NATO is stronger than ever, Mark Rutte says. Is he right?
5: Yes, I think he's absolutely right, because NATO has been investing, although, of course, your correspondent is correct that it was rather late and under pressure from President Trump in particular. Nevertheless, the European allies are building their armaments. They are taking a hard look at how much they spend, what they spend it on. They are doing more to, you know, ensure that war plans are operational. So that the military component of it is fantastic. The political side, I would also say, even though, of course, we in NATO tend to focus on areas of difference, if you look at NATO as a political entity, you heard the Secretary General say, you know, no one should dare test our resolve. And of course, that's directed first and foremost at Vladimir Putin. But I think the Russians, you know, do understand they should be deterred by Europe alone, even if the United States were not part of the equation.
2: So how should frontline states like Poland view the Pentagon one week saying 4,000 troops are going to be withdrawn, and then President Trump in a post on Truth Social saying 5,000 are going to Poland? It doesn't smack of consistency, does it?
5: Well, yes. So on the one side, of course, it's not reassuring that at any moment, if a leader says the wrong thing, President Trump could threaten or actually, you know, remove troops. Having said that, because it tends to occur in the context that, again, your correspondent just described, because of something someone said, in a way, I would say it's not as bad as him saying, well, don't be afraid of Russia. I'm going to withdraw U.S. troops because Russia's not dangerous and you can handle Russia yourself. So you understand that if the Kremlin's looking at this, it's not reassuring to Russia. And so that's kind of the silver lining, you know, in all of this.
2: What about the point that the Secretary of State made about munitions? Because, I mean, if you look at where the war is taking place in Europe at the moment, that's Ukraine. The drone warfare is absolutely key at the moment. And you look at who is producing most of the world's drones, and that is China, isn't it? An ally of Russia. It's producing far, far more than Europeans and Americans put together. Is that where the focus needs to be when it comes to European defense?
5: Well, yes. I mean, the focus needs to be on uniting Europe, the United States, our Asian allies, basically all of the countries that are democracies that support rule of law, and allying ourselves to build up our strength to deter Russia, China, North Korea, and Iran. That should be the focus. And I would add one thing, that the Europeans actually are a little bit ahead of the United States because they're not afraid. They've already started joint ventures with the Ukrainians. They've sent their own, you know, military experts in to learn from the Ukrainians. And my understanding is that the U.S. has not been as quick to do this.
2: Well, not just not quick, but you certainly have in a vice president someone who's been pretty vocal in saying he's proud that America's withdrawn certain support from Ukraine. He very just recently, when King Charles was speaking in Congress, J.D. Vance didn't stand up when he was talking about Ukraine. I mean, can the Ukrainians be confident in American support?
5: Well, the Ukrainians, I think, can be confident in American support because Congress, our United States Congress, the Senate and the House of Representatives, have bipartisan support for Ukraine. And the American people, if you look at all the polling, Republican, Democrat, even MAGA, support Ukraine. The question is how much support, direct support to the United States give there. Of course, you see a more partisan response among the American people and also among the politicians. But I do think that the vice president would be making a mistake if he thinks that Ukraine is just a recipient of assistance, because what I was referring to is European allies and partners working with Ukraine to learn from Ukraine, to essentially harness Ukrainian know-how, use your European money to produce more weapons, not just for Ukraine, but for Europe.
2: Very briefly, Evelyn, I mean, behind the scenes then, you know, whatever leaders are saying, would you say that militaries in NATO are still working together as they always have?
5: Absolutely. I agree 100% with that statement.
2: Evelyn, many thanks for joining us. Evelyn Farkas, Executive Director of the McCain Institute, former Deputy Assistant Secretary of Defense for Russia and Ukraine in the US Department of Defense. You're listening to the BBC World Service, and this is NewsHour, coming to you live from London with James Kumarasamy.

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0: coming up on News Out in the next 30 minutes. Tulsi Gabbard is out as director of US National Intelligence, but is her husband's poor health the full reason? The race to develop a vaccine against the new strain of Ebola. And we have an appreciation of Carlo Petrini, the man who began the slow food movement as a protest against a McDonald's opening in Rome. All of that coming up after the news.
1: BBC News with Eileen McHugh. President Putin says he'll consider options for retaliation after a Ukrainian drone attack on a building in Russian-occupied eastern Ukraine. Russia says six people died in a strike on a student.

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You're listening to All Things Considered on local member-supported radio, 88.1 WIPR. I'm Erica Kane. Currently 58 degrees, light rain, fog, mist in the area. The time is 4:18. Taking a look at the roads right now, we have over 2 hours of crawling traffic right now on US 50, US 301 eastbound between exit 21 and the Bay Bridge. Right now, there's no two-way traffic on the westbound span due to the weather, so only two lanes are available eastbound across the bay. So please take precaution. Also, we have 30 minutes of delays on 895 northbound between the Baltimore-Washington Parkway and the Harbor Tunnel. And 30 minutes of stop-and-go traffic on 95 northbound between 195 and the Fort McHenry Tunnel. 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

0: asking the central bank for not slashing interest rates. Trump hinted at a different approach with Warsh.
1: I want Kevin to be totally independent. I want him to be independent and just do a great job. Don't look at me. Don't look at anybody. Just do your own thing and do a great job.
0: Interest rate cuts are less likely now that the U.S. war with Iran is putting upward pressure on gas prices and inflation.
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3: And live from Baltimore, this is 88.1 WYPR. I'm Erica Kane. Currently 58 degrees, some rain. The time is 4:32. There will be no more councilmen on the Baltimore County Council, no more chairman either, if legislation proposed by County Executive Kathy Klausmeier is approved. WYPR's John Lee reports the bill calls for gender-neutral titles, but the county code, that's being questioned by Republicans.
4: The bill would ditch gender-specific titles for neutral ones like council member or council person. Councilman or council member, if you prefer, Todd Crandall was clearly annoyed.
5: I am a man. That makes me a councilman. And we've had councilwomen. I don't know. This is just...
4: Crandall says the council should not be legislating how people speak. Both he and fellow Republican David Marks said they had heard nothing about the legislation until just before it was introduced.
6: I don't think it's the most pressing issue facing Baltimore County right now.
4: A spokesman for Klausmeier says it's not about changing policy or creating new requirements. It's intended to keep county documents clear, consistent, and easy for residents to understand. John Lee, WYPR News.
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12: From NPR News, this is All Things Considered. I'm Juana Summers.
13: And I'm Mary Louise Kelly. The United States is restricting travel from countries in East Central Africa hit with an Ebola outbreak. All flights from the region will be routed to a single U.S. airport in a Virginia suburb of Washington, D.C. NPR's Ping Huang reports on the first days of the new policy.
14: On Thursday morning, Michael Ruprecht went to Uganda's international airport at 2 in the morning to catch a flight. When he got to the airline counter, he had a strange exchange.
15: They asked me what my final destination was, and I told them Michigan. And they did this sort of double look and asked me, was I sure I was going to Michigan?
14: Ruprecht is a medical student and freelance reporter. He was in Uganda working on stories for NPR. You will hear those stories later. For now, he was trying to get home to Michigan. The man at the counter showed him a memo from U.S. Customs and Border Protection.
15: He tells me that I have to arrive at Washington Dulles International Airport. I think the first thing that was going through my head was denial. I wasn't sure if this was real.
14: Ruprecht was one of the first passengers flying under a policy announced just hours before. All Americans returning from Uganda or South Sudan or the Democratic Republic of Congo had to travel to a single U.S. airport. The African countries have been hit by a growing Ebola outbreak. Ruprecht frantically rebooked his flights. When he arrived at Dulles Airport after 20 hours,

0: hours of travel, he was flagged for extra screening.
1: They had these tarps put up that created these pseudo doctor office rooms.
0: An official from the Centers for Disease Control and Prevention brought him into one.
1: The first time he checked my temperature, he actually told me my temperature was a bit high. And he immediately asked me, am I nervous? I told him yes. And he retook my temperature a second time and he told me, oh, now it's normal.
0: A third temperature check was also normal, so they moved on to questions. Ruprecht confirmed he had no symptoms of Ebola and that he did not treat patients or attend any funerals in Uganda. They finished by taking his contact information.
1: It took 5 to 10 minutes. It was pretty quick. And I'll be honest, it was pretty anticlimactic. I expected some more things to happen.
0: In a past Ebola epidemic, passengers flying from affected areas got thermometers and burner phones and strict instructions for next steps. Ruprecht got none of that, but he made his connecting flight home to Michigan. Dr. Lori Forlano is state epidemiologist for Virginia.
2: I think in the beginning of any response like this, at least from my personal perspective, a little chaos is part of the gig.
0: She says the CDC is notifying states of returning passengers.
3: So some people will be monitored or checked in on daily. Some will not require that frequency, and that's dependent upon their exposure risk.
0: Forlano says they're ready for it, and they've done it before, but it's happening on top of other things Virginia is dealing with, a measles outbreak and monitoring for hantavirus. The airport arrival policy applies only to U.S. citizens and permanent residents. Others who have recently been in Ebola-affected countries can't come at all, according to a CDC order this week. Dr. Marty Cetrin is former head of the CDC's Division of Global Migration and Quarantine.
4: Travel bans rarely work in and of themselves. And when people feel like there's a restriction, but they have a desperate need to travel, they will often find a way.
0: Cetrin managed the agency's policy during the 2014 Ebola epidemic when they didn't stop travelers from coming. He says viruses don't respect borders. To end the danger for real, any screening efforts in the U.S. must be combined with efforts to stop the outbreak at the source. Ping Huang, NPR News.
5: President Trump's endorsement in a U.S. Senate race in Texas has upended one of the year's biggest elections. MAGA loyalist Ken Paxton won Trump's backing over incumbent Senator John Cornyn, a pillar of the Republican Party's establishment wing. The bitter primary has exposed a crack in the red wall of Texas as Republican factions battle for control. Democrats say it's opened a path for the state's first blue wave in decades. NPR congressional correspondent Claudia Grisales is in Texas.
6: Music is blaring, the smell of smoked meats fills the air, and people are scrambling for chairs at this old-school barbecue joint. This political rally has drawn a diverse group of voters from the Houston suburb of Katy. It could be mistaken for a victory party. But this is a campaign stop for controversial MAGA star Ken Paxton, who's challenging U.S. Senator John Cornyn. The costly, bitter Republican primary became a loyalty contest for President Trump. This week, he endorsed Paxton as early voting was underway, news this crowd was already celebrating.
7: And obviously, Donald Trump came in and did an amazing job. And by the way, did you all notice he endorsed me yesterday?
6: The Texas Attorney General came to the race with legal and personal baggage. Since he's entered the office, he's fended off criminal indictments, whistleblower allegations, and political trials. But for supporters like Ricardo Guidarra, those failed efforts prove Paxton is a fighter. Voting for Cornyn is like voting for a Democrat, Guidarra says in Spanish. The runoff has become the most expensive on record. And Cornyn, who spent nearly $20 million on ads and was backed by national Republicans, has seen his campaign go on life support. Paxton says work leading Texas in lawsuits against Democrats' policies in Washington eclipses Cornyn's long tenure.
7: That's more stuff in 1 week than John Cornyn did in 42 years. That's pretty pathetic.
6: MAGA supporters attack Cornyn for working on bipartisan gun legislation after the Uvalde, Texas school shooting and say he should have pushed to kill the Senate filibuster to pass a Trump-backed SAVE Act to install new voting restrictions. Brandon Roddinghouse, a politics professor at the University of Houston, says the Texas primary is emblematic of a bigger national fight.
8: The Republican Party is pulling itself apart. Ideologically, this has been a long time coming. The wings of the party have been battling each other for a long while, and none of them have emerged victorious.
6: That is, until Trump comes in and picks a winner. But even as Trump's endorsement of Paxson blindsided Cornyn, he's pushing full steam ahead. On the campaign trail before that endorsement, Cornyn told me the path to a Texas blue wave runs through Paxton and could cost the party's control of the Senate.
9: If a Paxton were the nominee, this would be the first chance they've had in 30 or 40 years or longer to pick up a statewide office, and one as important as the U.S. Senate.
6: And Republicans are already facing headwinds over the economy and Trump's falling poll numbers. At a Houston real estate event, Cornyn supporter Vicki Fullerton saw Trump's endorsement as a betrayal. Fullerton worries a Paxton nomination will force the party to take critical resources from other close Senate races.
10: And we're going to have to pour so much more money in to protect the seat and to have a less viable candidate than John Cornyn.
6: Since Democrats lost control of Texas in the 1990s, they have fallen for blue mirages. But Democratic strategist Chuck Rocha argues a perfect storm is taking shape.
11: Latinos in Texas moving back to the left, you have an electorate that's really mad, and you have two Republicans who've spent over $100 million attacking each other.
6: After State Representative James Tallarico won Democrats' nomination in the Senate race, he laid low. Rocha says it put the spotlight on Republicans tearing each other apart.
11: One thing you don't do in politics is if your enemy is digging a hole, you don't run over and take the shovel out of their hand.
6: Cornyn has warned that Democrats smell blood in the water here. How and if the MAGA establishment wings reconcile in Texas may help shape what version of the National Republican Party survives. Claudia DeSales, NPR News, Houston, Texas, and parts beyond.
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13: 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I'm Erica Kane. The time is 4:44, and it's time for What Are You Reading? 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
14: I'll never forget the day I read a book. It was contagious, 70 pages. There were pictures here and there, so it wasn't hard to bear. The day I read a book.
15: Hi, everybody. I'm Tom Hall. It's time now for What Are You Reading?, in which we pose that very question to find out what folks have on their bedside tables or stored on their devices. Today, my guest is Berlinda Ricaccio. She's the grant writer here at Baltimore Public Media. Good to see you, Berlinda.
16: Same, Tom.
15: So you have two wonderful books here. One is a great classic by Margaret Atwood. We'll talk about that in a second, but I want to talk first about Richard McGuire and his graphic novel, Here.
16: Yeah. I'm not even typically a graphic novel person, but I read a review of this, and it was so intriguing that I had to pick it up. And it's very strange because it's, you know, usually when you read a book, it's from the point of view usually of a person or something sentient. And this is from the point of view of a piece of land in northern New Jersey that I think is the author Richard McGuire's hometown. And the various buildings that come up on that land and get burned down, the people who move through the space from something like 3 billion BC to like way, way, way in the future. And you as the viewer are kind of like the person who walks through as well, who sees it through the point of view of the land.
15: That's really fascinating.
16: It's really
15: so
16: crazy.
15: So what happens on this little chunk of earth over such a long, long period of time? What a great premise. Terrific. That's Richard McGuire, his graphic novel, Here. You also want to talk about Margaret Atwood, great writer. Cat's Eye, what brings you to this one?
16: Well, it's one of her earlier novels, and it's not as, I don't think it's as well known as Handmaid's Tale and, you know, even her later novels. But I first read it as a high schooler because it kind of focused on a young woman as a child and her experiences with her frenemies, with the queen bees that kind of put her life in danger and her getting out of that. And I remember as a teenager, I was focused on people that were my age and all the adults. It was kind of like, why are we talking about her grown-up life? But now rereading it as an adult, closer to the age of the protagonist. It's much different. And it's similar to here. It's talking about time and memory, but from the point of view of a person who's living that life in that person's lifetime. She's an artist as well, and Atwood does a really good job of describing the paintings that are haunted by her childhood memories. And that's sort of like one of the similarities to here that I wanted to talk about when I was talking to you today.
15: Yeah, interesting that the two books do have a sort of a bit of a lineage between mm-hmm. each other, don't mm-hmm. they? Yeah.
16: And kind of spooky, you know, and I think that art is the sort of like the entry point. In here, it's the graphic novel panel that allows you to kind of punch holes through time and look at the same space like in 1607, in 1935, and in 2027 simultaneously, which is a little crazy. And Atwood kind of does that through kind of going back and forth in her memory.
15: Yeah, two great suggestions. By Berlinda Riccaccio, Richard McGuire's graphic novel Here, and Margaret Atwood's Cat's Eye. Thanks, Berlinda. These are great, great ideas. Really appreciate it.
16: It's so wonderful to talk to you, Tom.
15: And What Are You Reading comes to you every month during All Things Considered. You can check us out online at wypr.org/whatareyoureading, where you can find details about all the books that our guests recommend. I'm Tom Hall for 88.1 WYPR, Baltimore's NPR news station. Thanks so much for listening. Have a great holiday.

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Taking a look at the roads as we head into the holiday weekend, and we're already seeing major delays at the Bay Bridge. Right now, US 50, US 301 eastbound between exit 16, that's Davidsonville Road, and the Bay Bridge. Right now, over 2 hours of delays. There's no two-way traffic on the westbound span due to weather, so only two lanes are available eastbound across the bay, so please take precaution. Right now, we have over 30 minutes of delays on 895 northbound between the BW Parkway and the Harbor Tunnel, 24 minutes of stop-and-go traffic on 95 northbound between 695 and the Fort McHenry Tunnel. All Things Considered continues on WYPR.

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I'm Erica Kane. Currently some light rain, 56 degrees in the city. Happy Friday. The time is 5:18. Taking a look at the roads right now as we head into the holiday weekend. We're already seeing delays at the Bay Bridge. 90 minutes of crawling traffic. US 50 301 eastbound between exit 21, that's Route 97 and the Bay Bridge. No two-way traffic on the westbound span right now due to weather, so only two lanes are available eastbound across the bay. So please take precaution. Right now we have a disabled vehicle blocking the left lane on 95 northbound right at the Fort McHenry Tunnel, causing 50 minutes of delays. We have 30 minutes of stop-and-go traffic on 895 northbound between the BW Parkway and the Harbor Tunnel, and an accident on the inner loop of 695, only the left lane getting by right now, right at exit 15. That's right at Baltimore National Pike, causing 20 minutes of delays. Only minor delays on the outer loop of 695. Support comes from Baltimore Speaker Series, presented by Stevenson University, announcing its 26-27 season, seven evenings at the Meyerhoff, including former Secretary of Transportation Pete Buttigieg, photographer Lindsay Addario, and former NASA administrator and astronaut Charles Bolden, and many more. Info at baltimorespeakers.org. 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

elected and say no one told them the legislation was coming. County officials say it would keep official documents clear and consistent. Support for WYPR comes from Kennedy Krieger Institute, providing treatment, education, and research for children with neurological disorders. And Seller Notes is coming up at 5:44. 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

0: talk about business shows. I pay them millions on top of the $150 they're saving. Oh,
1: you're
0: yeah.
1: You're saving them money.
0: Oh,
1: and
0: yeah.
1: Also, you're offering,
0: and I'm paying them.
1: You're also offering them comedy that you say will not be controversial. In fact,
0: I didn't say the word controversial.
1: Well, okay, let me read your quote.
0: No,
1: I'm going to read your quote. Byron, let me read your quote. These
0: okay.
1: are your words.
0: Okay.
1: We are doing a show with nothing political,
0: that's
1: racist,
0: right.
1: sexist,
0: that's
1: or
0: right.
1: homophobic.
0: That's right.
1: Just clean comedy.
0: I never used the word controversial.
1: What do you say to people out there who are listening
0: yeah.
1: or reading that quote and
0: yeah.
1: thinking to themselves, that sounds like some boring, toothless comedy.
0: Okay, here's what I would
1: say. What do you say to them?
0: I would say to them, for you, that may be boring, toothless comedy. You have a huge audience out there. You only need 1% or 2% to be a success. Not everybody's gonna love me. But there is that 1% or 2% that would be like, hell yeah, I'm rolling with you. And I learned that at an early age. And by the way, that simple lesson made me a billionaire.
1: You've been doing comedy since you were a kid. We've been talking about you were on Carson when you were 18.
0: Yes.
1: Can you just explain to me, like, over the years, over the course of your life,
0: yeah.
1: why did you decide eventually to start leaning more into the business side of it all instead of focusing on the craft of comedy itself and only that?
0: Yeah. It's not show business, it's business show.
1: Okay. Your favorite line.
0: It is business show. That's
1: meaning?
0: Look, I've been able to sell 74 television shows. I have on more first run shows than all the studios combined. I have on over 13 hours a day of television with my name on it. And that's important to me because
1: yeah.
0: my passion is to make sure that we own something as black people in America.
1: Right.
0: That we control.
1: That black people not just make content, they own the content.
0: We own the content.
1: Yeah.
0: You know, we have plenty of corporations out here who make money off of our style, our creativity, our swagger, but that's over. It's time for us to own it.
1: I get that, and I get that that's a very important desire.
0: Yes.
1: I also want to understand what kind of media mogul you want to be as that black American. Why do I ask this? Because you have this long history of trying to buy media properties that are in decline, like BET and VH1. You also tried to buy Paramount before Skydance showed up. You just acquired this majority stake in BuzzFeed. So you do have this pattern of going after media platforms that are in distress. What is the strategy? Is it you're actually trying to make these platforms better? Or are you mainly just trying to grab up as much stuff as possible to grow your empire?
0: Well, yeah, it's both. I feel I can make them better, and you do need scale. I'm chasing Walt Disney. I'm chasing Rupert Murdoch. Those are the best of the best in media. I love business. I live for business. I don't smoke. I don't drink. I don't do drugs. I don't play golf. You know what I love to do? I love business. I love it. I live it. I breathe
1: never
0: it.
1: Thought of
0: I
1: golf
0: eat
1: as
0: it.
1: Advice.
0: Sleep it.
1: Yeah.
0: Right?
1: Yeah.
0: I love. You never thought of what is a ball?
1: Golf as advice.
0: Well, you're taking up time trying to get a white ball in the hole. Come on now. My passion is business. A lot of people buy businesses in the penthouse and take them to the lobby. I buy them in the lobby and take them to the penthouse.
1: I do want to return to the reason that we are talking here today, and that is the cancellation of Stephen Colbert.
0: I had nothing to do with that.
1: I know. You have called that cancellation a quote.
0: I had
1: quote.
0: Nothing to do with that.
1: You called it a quote, unfortunate event. So let me ask you this.
0: It was.
1: What do we lose when someone like Stephen Colbert goes off the air?
0: Stephen Colbert is an American treasure. He is a phenomenal human being. Here's the good news. He owns his talent and he has an audience that loves him. He just has to decide where he wants to plant his flag next. And quite frankly, there's so many places he can go. I would support him on anything he wants to do. He doesn't need me, but I would do it in a nanosecond.
1: Maybe you need to invite him on Comics Unleashed.
0: He's always invited. And by the way, when he saw that I got the time period, he texted me and he said, congratulations, I'm very happy for you. Don't you wish Johnny Carson could have witnessed this? And it brought tears to my eyes.
1: Yeah, I bet. Byron Allen,
0: baby.
1: Host of Comics Unleashed
0: with
1: on
0: Byron
1: CBS.
0: Allen. The best of the best, baby.
1: So great talking to you.
0: Oh, yeah, Elsa. I love this one. This was good. This was confrontation. I felt like I was on Jerry Springer. Maury Payne. Hey, Elsa, I'm not the baby daddy. Elsa, this is not my baby, Elsa.
2: 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You can watch an extended interview on YouTube.
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4: 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I'm Erica Kane. 56 degrees, some light rain. The time is 5:44. And with some suggestions on the perfect way to wind down this weekend, it's Cellar Notes, brought to you by Wells Discount Liquors.
5: Hi, I'm Al Spohler.
6: And I'm Hugh Sisson. Welcome to Cellar Notes. You know, Alan, 20, 25 years ago, you really didn't think of New Zealand much as a wine-producing area, wine destination. Yeah. And then they kind of developed this rather unique style of Sauvignon Blanc, and they've really kind of hit the scene.
7: They sure did. I remember Cloudy Bay was the first one to get here, and it was huge. It was a great big type of Sauvignon Blanc, you know, tons of flavor, unlike anything else in the rest of the world.
6: Correct.
7: Now, today I've discovered that there's a lot more nuance coming out of New Zealand. I thought I'd just go over some of the wines I've tasted recently.
6: Sure.
7: See what emerges. The first thing I'm going to talk about is Ranga Ranga.
6: A strange name.
7: Okay. It's an estate Sauvignon Blanc. $16 for this. And of the three that I tried, this was by far the most French. Very reminiscent of Puy Fumé. It's dry with tart acidity, but like Puy Fumé, there's a roundness to it. And I just think that roundness with a good fruit make it really lovely. The aroma is unique. There was verbena and lime zest, and the flavors they're on the tart side, lemon with a lashing of minerality. This wine makes me really want to have a plate of oysters.
6: Oh, wow. That makes sense.
7: Or maybe some nice buttery mussels.
6: Okay.
7: Really good. Here's one of my favorite names, okay? Spy Valley Sauvignon Blanc. And it comes from the fact that the NSA had a listening post tucked away that nobody's supposed to know about. Yeah, right. So they were Spy Valley Sauvignon Blanc. This is a big old mouthful of wine. The aroma is fresh and very, very spring-like. The flavors, they're both assertive and nuanced, which is kind of interesting. The aroma features flower blossoms, lime juice, and pink grapefruit. And when you take a sip, you'll be impressed by the scale of this wine. Is it a matter of a big body or just a lot of concentrated flavor? I think it's the concentration of flavor because it's only a little bit more than medium bodied. I just think that it's a lovely wine. I love the white grapefruit, the lemongrass, and the minerality in this wine. Spy Valley, $19.
6: That's a good deal.
7: It is a good deal. And it's this is a pretty classic New Zealand Sauvignon Blanc. What is not, I would consider classic, is this next one. It's called Apple Tree Lane 2024, only $13, Hugh, and that's why it's my wine of the week. This is a big, but very soft Sauvignon Blanc. It features a lovely nose of green pears and honeysuckle. And what impressed me was the texture, which is so much softer than many New Zealand Sauvignon Blancs I've tasted. The flavors are not lacking in acidity, and sure, there is plenty of that. But there are tastes of things like tart orange zest, soft yellow pears, and a kind of contrasting green lime flavor. Complex and enjoyable. So I think these three are really nice. The Apple Tree Lane at $13 has got to be my wine of the week.
6: That's pretty solid.
7: Yeah, so this is the type of wine that you can have on an everyday basis.
6: Yeah.
7: And you know, it's very approachable. The Spy Valley, on the other hand, if you're looking for the classic big old
6: gooseberry,
7: yeah, all that good stuff, that would be my way to go on that. And all these are, I think, pretty good values. $19 for that, $16 for the Ranga Ranga, which is sort of the middle ground. And by the way, I first discovered Sauvignon Blanc via Puy Fumé, so I always have a soft spot in my heart for it. I'm Al Spohler.
6: And I'm Hugh Sisson. 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
4: 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Taking a look at the roads as we head into the holiday weekend, we're already seeing delays at the Bay Bridge. Right now we have 80 minutes of crawling traffic, US 5301 eastbound between Route 97 and the Bay Bridge. Right now, there's no two-way traffic on the westbound span due to weather, so only two lanes are available eastbound across the bay, so please take precaution. A disabled vehicle has been cleared from the northbound lanes of 95 right at the Fort McHenry Tunnel, but that's still causing 40 minutes of delays. And we have 40 minutes of stop-and-go traffic on 895 northbound between the BW Parkway and the Harbor Tunnel. This is WIPR.

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4: From the New York Times, I'm Michael Barbaro. This is The Daily. A major new poll from The Times suggests that despite his seemingly unchecked power over the federal government and his own party, President Trump's national support is crumbling to record lows, and Democrats are now poised to win back many of the key voters who made Trump president in 2024. Today, Chief Political Analyst Nate Cohn walks us through the poll's results and what they mean for this fall's midterm elections and the future of both parties. It's Friday, May 22nd.
5: Nate, this big new poll that The Times conducted arrives at a really fascinating moment. Because if you're even a casual observer of American politics, you recognize that President Trump has racked up victory after victory after victory in his campaign to punish members of his party who he thinks have been disloyal in Indiana, in Louisiana, just a couple nights ago in Kentucky. It's been really a historic flexing of his power within the Republican Party. But what you all found in this poll is that Trump's power over his party masks a real weakness and, frankly, an outright rejection of Trump nationally that's never been deeper and a level of Democratic popularity that we haven't seen in a really long time. So just summarize what you found here.
6: We did not find very much good news for the president. We did find that a majority of Republicans still support the president. So, you know, in that sense, the outcome of recent primary elections isn't very surprising. But beyond that core Republican base, the president has lost a tremendous amount of support. In terms of the president's approval rating, it was at just 37%. That is the lowest approval rating he's ever had in a Times Siena poll.
5: And we've been doing this poll for the entirety of his political life.
6: Yep. And we're not alone on that, it's worth noting. The average of all the polls right now shows the president's approval rating is lower today than it has been at any time that he's been president, going back to when he first took office in 2017. And this broad disillusionment has left the coalition that brought President Trump to the White House for a second time in tatters. The young and non-white voters who swung to President Trump in 2024 haven't just swung back towards the Democrats. They've now swung even farther toward the left than they were in 2020 when he lost the first time.
5: Right. We'll get to that. Fascinating.
6: And it appears to leave the Democrats in an increasingly strong position heading into the midterm elections. And that's not necessarily surprising on one level. The party out of power usually does well in the midterms, but this poll suggests they could do really, really well this November.
5: Well, let's really explore the factors that you're starting to touch on here. Let's really talk through what the numbers are revealing there.
6: In one way or another, it's almost everything that's dragging down the president's support. There aren't any bright spots for him in this poll. And frankly, there haven't been bright spots in our polling for months.

0: the president has alienated a large swath of Republican-leaning voters on almost every issue, generally because he's gone too far. And on those two issues in particular, the cost of living and the conflict in the Middle East, the president's approval ratings are really bad. There's no nice way to put it. I mean, on the cost of living, he has a 28% approval rating. Only 30% approve of his decision to go attack Iran. Even a modest number of the people who still approve of the president's performance overall are skeptical of what he's done on these two central issues. But you know, it's also worth remembering that the president's standing on even his areas of relative strength don't look especially good. On immigration, which was the best issue for the president that we test in the poll, only 41% of voters approve of his handling on that issue, where he has some real wins on, for instance, reducing the number of illegal border crossings.
1: Mm-hmm.
0: On the Israeli-Palestinian conflict, only 31% approve of his handling of that issue. So at risk of belaboring the point, there just aren't any bright spots that are helping to sustain the floor that we've seen for him in the past.
1: Right. And as the president's popularity plunges, the voters who are disillusioned with him have to go somewhere. And Nate, you just said that key groups of voters, young and non-white voters, are moving from Trump to the Democrats. What strikes me about that is that Trump's ability to win those kinds of voters, to peel them away from their historic allegiance to the Democrats back in 2024, was so singular and so effective that, Nate, you and I spoke of the possibility that it could be a permanent realignment. But what you're suggesting now is that it's not the case.
0: Not right now. I mean, the president's approval rating among young and non-white voters, specifically Hispanic voters, I think are worth dwelling on, is extraordinarily bad under any circumstance, but it is even worse against the backdrop of what he was able to accomplish in 2024. Only 18 months ago, the president won more than 40% and perhaps more than 45% of Hispanic voters and 18 to 29-year-olds.
1: Right.
0: In our poll today, the president's approval rating among 18 to 29-year-olds is down to 19%.
1: Wow, in half, basically.
0: With 76% disapproving. And among Hispanic voters, it's a 20% approval rating with 71% disapproving. So that's not just rolling back the gains that he made in 2024. That's just losing a considerable amount of Hispanic and younger voters who would probably support Republican candidates under any circumstance. So this is an enormous decline in the president's support that extends really deep into traditional Republican support among two groups that they're usually Democratic, to be sure, but that usually have 30 or 40% who are willing to support a Republican candidate.
1: Hmm. Should we assume that these voters are swinging away from Trump and Republicans and toward Democrats because of the war, the cost of living? Or is there another added factor here?
0: I mean, the short answer is yes. High prices were a major reason why young and non-white voters swung toward Donald Trump in the first place in 2024. And I think it's worth adding that even beyond the cost of living, Iran and immigration play important roles with these groups of voters that we're talking about. If you're 26 years old today, you've spent almost your entire life in a post-9/11 world where the United States has been engaged in military conflicts abroad.
1: Mm.
0: And one of the most important reasons why you might have supported Donald Trump in 2024 was because he promised to keep the U.S. out of war. And now the United States is entangled in the Middle East yet again.
1: You suggested that all this disillusionment and disapproval among these voters is good for the Democrats. And I wonder how you know that and why you don't suspect that it might just lead to apathy when it comes to both parties.
0: Well, if I may, I think it will probably contribute to apathy. It would not surprise me to see many of these Trump voters stay home rather than cast a ballot for the Democrats. That said, when we ask voters who they intend to vote for in the midterm election, the Democrats have built a significant 10-point lead in this poll. And that lead is built in no small part on the Democrats reclaiming and even expanding upon their traditional advantage among young and non-white voters. They're up by nearly 40 points among 18 to 29-year-olds, for instance.
1: Wow.
0: So, again, young voters often stay home in elections. It would not surprise me to see many young voters stay home in this year's midterm election as well. But the young voters who do turn up, I would expect to be very supportive of Democratic candidates for Congress based on this poll.
1: Got it. So this poll finds that Trump's loss is very much Democrats gains 10 points gain when it comes to the upcoming midterm elections in the fall for control of Congress. That's what this poll is showing.
0: Yep. And maybe it's worth putting a finer point on what that would mean. It would easily allow the Democrats to retake the House despite the Republican efforts to redraw congressional maps to their favor in much of the country. And it would also have a real chance to put the Senate into play, even though to flip the Senate, the Democrats would need to win some very Republican states. Now, it's important to note that just because young and non-white voters are going to support Democrats by a wide margin in midterm election doesn't mean that they're now loyal Democrats. In fact, many of these voters don't identify as Democrats or say they're dissatisfied with the Democrats. And I think one of the most interesting parts of the poll is how it shows the extent of deep divisions within both of the parties right now. And those divisions will do a lot to shape the direction of the two parties heading into the next presidential election.
1: We'll be right back.
2: 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Rigorous reporting told through a human lens. 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
1: This is The Daily. I'm Michael Barbaro. Back to my conversation with chief political analyst Nate Cohn about a major new poll from The Times and what it finds about President Trump and the Democrats. Nate, tell us what this poll reveals about the internal divisions inside the Democratic and Republican Party that we should be watching closely, even beyond the midterms. Let's start with Democrats.
2: I thought the poll was pretty clarifying on what divides Democrats and maybe more importantly, what really doesn't. You know, in the elite discourse since Kamala Harris's defeat in 2024, Democratic wonks and activists and policymakers have been arguing about whether the Democrats should move toward the center or embrace a more progressive left-wing kind of politics.
1: Right.
2: But the poll didn't really show a ton of dissatisfaction on ideological lines.
1: That's interesting.
2: Democrats basically thought that they were okay with where the party was. A majority of Democrats say that the party's not too far to the left or too far to the center. Only 20% either way, say the party is too far to the left or too far to the right.
1: That's quite notable because we think of the Democratic brand as being really damaged, but this poll is suggesting when it comes to ideology and positions, that's not what voters see as the damage.
2: At least not within the Democratic Party, to be clear. We're talking about voters who lean Democrat. Mm-hmm. So it's possible that there are lost Trump voters, for instance, who wouldn't have been captured here, who are upset about the Democratic Party's position.
1: Right.
2: But among those who are in the Democratic coalition, they're not that upset about the party's ideological positioning. They are, however, dissatisfied with the Democrats. And the clearest reason for that is because they don't think that the party has succeeded in stopping Trump, whether that's in Washington or in the last campaign.
1: Well, beyond effectively fighting Trump, what does this poll say, according to Democratic voters you all surveyed, about the positions that folks in the party want their leaders to take when they do take those positions?
2: Yeah, we asked about this in a couple of ways. To the extent they want the party to move to the left or the right, they'd rather see it move a little toward the center, but not too much. There aren't like issues where they want the Democrats to embrace the conservative view on, say, transgender issues or something like that. But they would like to see the party somehow moderate a little bit on these cultural issues, maybe without moving to the right. And they would like to see some kind of economic populism. That's where they were likeliest to say they want to see the party to move to the left. And when we asked voters whether they'd rather have a Democrat who wanted to lower prices by expanding the housing supply or lower prices by cracking down on corporate monopolies, they said by nearly a 3-to-1 margin that they'd rather have the party crack down on corporate monopolies. And I'd also point out that they overwhelmingly oppose Israel. They're more sympathetic to the Palestinians and the Israelis, which has been true for some time. They also oppose additional military aid to Israel. Taking all of this together, the Democratic base isn't really looking for a candidate who's going to move the party far to the center or far towards the left, but they would like someone who's fairly populist on economic issues. And they also really would like to see a candidate who's an opponent of Israel.
1: Nate, am I right to think that the ultimate test of whether Democrats are out of the rut that they've been in for years will be whether the voters who fled the Democrats for Trump in 2024 and seem like they might be coming back to the Democrats for the midterms, that they will stay with the Democrats after the midterms?
2: Well, I do have to say that I think it's a slightly different question. The Democrats have an internal problem to solve. Can we come up with a candidate who bridges our divides, who we can all rally behind? And then there's the question of whether that candidate can succeed in the general election. I do happen to think that the combination of attributes that we've been talking about, economic populism, de-emphasis of on cultural issues, and opposition to Israel would play pretty well with all of young, Black, and Latino voters in 2028. But I think that the core task that the party is trying to solve for right now is an internal one that even precedes how to try and win over voters in the general election. To take a different example, the Republicans have solved these problems for themselves, right? They want to be the party of Donald Trump. Not only do they approve of Donald Trump's performance as president today, they also would like the next Republican candidate for president to follow Donald Trump's lead rather than go in a new direction. And they want to follow Donald Trump's lead on every issue that we asked about. So the overarching story here is much clearer on the Republican side than it is on the Democratic side.
1: Right.
2: That said, there is a meaningful minority of Republicans who don't approve the president's conduct and who would like to see the Republican presidential candidate go in a new direction. These voters are disproportionately young and non-white. And in fact, a majority of 18 to 44-year-olds in the poll want to see the next Republican president take the party in a new direction. And a majority of non-white Republicans want to see the next presidential candidate take the party in a new direction. And they say so by wide 2-to-1 margins. On the issues, it seems pretty clear that the cost of living and foreign policy are crucial points of discontent. So this is a very different kind of opposition to Donald Trump than the one that you might remember from the so-called Never Trumpers back in 2016, who opposed Donald Trump because he was an isolationist and opposed free trade and opposed comprehensive immigration reform. This new kind of dissatisfaction from young and non-white Republicans is in many cases because he hasn't necessarily followed through with his promise to put America first, as he would put it.
3: Nate, we're spending a lot of time talking about divisions within these two parties and this key group of voters, especially young non-white voters, what message from either party could bring them in. But it occurs to me, based on past conversations I've had with you over the years, that that conversation might not be hugely relevant if we have a president whose approval numbers are this low. And those numbers, as you said earlier, might continue to fall. Am I right in thinking that?
2: If by relevant you mean relevant to determining which party wins the 2028 general election,
3: you read me correctly,
2: then I think you have a fair point. The president's approval rating is under 40. The Democrats would be pretty clearly favored to win in 2028. There's no precedent for the president's party retaining the White House when his approval rating is under 40%, let alone even lower than that.
3: Wow.
2: When the president's approval rating starts sinking lower than the 40s and you start giving up traditional Republican-leaning voters, the opportunities for a more decisive Democratic victory start to come into view.
3: Right. I just want to end on a simple observation. Normally, this would be the moment for people inside a party like the one Trump leads to look around, especially in Congress, and say, man, this is not going well. And they would start to break with the president. They would start to resist his agenda in areas like the war in Iran, where it's clear broadly, nationally, voters don't like what he's doing. But what is so singular about Trump is that his hold over the party through these primaries where he's pushing out anyone who ever resists him means that everyone is holding on to the same steering wheel that he is in this moment. And they're all, and I used this metaphor earlier this week in a different episode, kind of driving the car towards the same electoral cliff, it would seem.
2: I think that's absolutely right. I mentioned earlier that a majority of Republicans want to follow Donald Trump's lead in 2028 rather than go in a new direction. Well, the general electorate wants a new direction by a 3-to-1 margin. That's a big disconnect between the general electorate's desires and what the Republican Party is about to give the general electorate. And, you know, for all of the talk about the challenges facing the Democratic Party, that mismatch seems like the biggest one to me. We've had change election after change election over the last two decades. If the Republican Party really wants to serve the general electorate the same thing again, I think that they would be in a lot of trouble in 26 and 28.
3: Well, Nate, thank you very much. Appreciate it.
2: Thanks for having me.
1: Nate Cohn is the chief political analyst for the New York Times. On Thursday evening, after we spoke with Nate, congressional Republicans finally seemed to lose their patience with President Trump. Republican senators staged a rare rebellion against the president's $1.8 billion compensation fund, which could pay his political allies, including January 6th rioters.
4: I think it's stupid on stilts.
5: Why?
4: Because it will invariably put us in a position where your taxpayer dollars and my taxpayer dollars could potentially compensate someone who assaulted a police officer, admitted their guilt, got convicted, got pardoned, and now we're going to pay them for that? That's absurd. The American people.
1: To protest the controversial fund, Republican senators refused to vote on a bill to finance Trump's crackdown on illegal immigration, which was scheduled for Thursday evening. shortly after, reporters asked the president about the rebellion at the White House.
5: Are you losing control of the Senate, Senate Republicans?
6: I don't know. 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
1: 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I'm Michael Barbaro. 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
0: 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We're Community Amplified, Baltimore Public Media 88.1, WYPR and WYPR HD1 Baltimore, WYPF Frederick, and WYPO Ocean City. 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
13: Did you hear Wednesday's episode of Today Explained from Vox? We called it Everything is Clips Now because when you open up your social media and start scrolling, you probably noticed that everything is clips. 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Our guest called it the TLDRification of the entire internet.
14: Because it kind of truncates everything we make. 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
13: One of the things we're not doing when we're watching all those clips is reading. 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And we're going to bring you that show once again today. Enjoy.
15: This is Asian View from NHK World Japan. I'm Yoshio Gasawara. Chinese Foreign Ministry spokesperson Guo Jiakun has reiterated what he termed Beijing's consistent, clear, and firm opposition to official U.S. exchanges with Taiwan. This comes after U.S. President Donald Trump on Wednesday said he's willing to talk to Taiwan President Lai Ching-te before deciding on possible U.S. arms sales. Reuters news agency says a direct conversation between Trump and Lai would be the first such talks between sitting U.S. and Taiwanese presidents since 1979. Guo said Beijing is urging Washington to act on a common understanding reached during the recent China-U.S. summit to stop sending what he called the wrong signal to Taiwan's separatist forces. South Korean media say Chinese President Xi Jinping will likely visit North Korea as soon as next week. A high-ranking government official in Seoul was quoted as saying there's a strong possibility that Xi will visit North Korea later this month or in early June. It would be Xi's first visit to North Korea since June 2019. Xi hosted Trump and Russian President Vladimir Putin this month. Analysts say showing solidarity with North Korea would further underline his efforts to convey to the world China's influence in international politics. The UN World Food Program says Myanmar is facing new pressure due to sharp increases in food and fuel prices driven by the Middle East crisis. The WFP says more than 12 million people, a quarter of the Southeast Asian nation's population, are acutely food insecure. It says staple food prices are up an average 18% nationwide. This is NHK World Japan. An international conference on the Antarctic Treaty has reaffirmed efforts to promote global cooperation for peaceful use of the region. The 11-day Antarctic Treaty consultative meeting ended on Thursday in the Japanese city of Hiroshima. It brought together more than 400 diplomats, researchers, and others from 44 countries. Participants agreed to coordinate their efforts to address climate change. They also stressed the need to prioritize protection of emperor penguins. The birds are categorized as endangered. Those attending the meeting also confirmed they'll continue discussions to create a framework to respond to the growing number of tourists visiting Antarctica. Social media platform X has been fined in Australia for failing to provide information on how it's tackling child abuse material. This ends a three-year legal battle. Australia's federal court imposed a fine of about $460,000 on X. The company admitted it had failed to comply with the country's Online Safety Act and has agreed to pay the penalty. X initially argued the business was still undergoing restructuring following Elon Musk's 2022 takeover of the platform. It said that as its predecessor, Twitter, had stopped being a company, X did not have to address the requests of Australia's online regulator. Australia late last year became the first country to impose a sweeping social media ban for children under 16. Other countries are taking similar steps. Tokyo fire officials and a private company are planning joint tests of an extinguishing agent for lithium-ion battery fires. The product is being developed by Kurita Water Industries and works by suppressing the chemical reaction that keeps such fires burning. The company says the goal is to use the product in firefighting operations and home-use fire extinguishers. Japan's Fire and Disaster Management Agency says around 1,300 fires were linked to lithium-ion batteries last year. The mayor of a Japanese city is set to become the country's first incumbent mayor ever to take maternity leave. 35-year-old Kawata Shoko heads the municipal council in the city of Yawata in Kyoto Prefecture. She plans to take time off before and after giving birth in September. Kawata says she'll use existing laws as a reference for the length of her leave.
16: I hope my case will serve as an opportunity to accelerate discussions towards a society where women in administrative positions are not forced to make a choice between work and family life.
15: Kawata is Japan's youngest female city mayor. This is Asian View from NHK World Japan.
17: Take a look, it's in a book.
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13: Today Explained from Vox, here with Eric Levitz from Vox, to talk about what we're doing instead of reading.
19: Yeah, well, so at the same time that reading is going down, the amount of time that Americans are spending on screens is going steadily up to record highs. This raises questions about how this really massive change is affecting the way that we think and the way that our culture and politics operate.
13: And your piece focuses on something called orality. Help us understand what that is.
19: So some analysts who have tried to answer this question of what is all this doing to us have looked back to how the advent of literacy and the rise of book reading changed human consciousness and culture, and what human consciousness and culture were like before literacy and before reading. A lot of this analysis is really rooted in this 1982 book, Orality and Literacy, by the philosopher Walter Ong. In that book, Ong argues that there are a few defining traits of communication in oral societies. One is that in an oral world, information needs to be verbally repeated in order to survive. So you need to speak in a way that is going to be enjoyable and easy to repeat. And this leads to the heavy use of repetition in speech, the heavy use of formulaic lines, mnemonic devices, and epithets.
20: The law of the harvest is to reap more than you sow.
21: Red sky at night, sailors delight.
22: Early bird gets the worm.
23: Ivan the Terrible.
24: Alexander the Great.
19: For example, in the Iliad, the Greek poet Homer, this is an oral epic, always refers to Achilles as swift-footed Achilles, a phrase that helps the listener simultaneously have an easier time remembering who Achilles is and also his sort of defining trait.
25: So when they had assembled and were gathered together, swift-footed Achilles rose and spoke among them.
19: Separately, in an oral society, communication always happens face-to-face or within, and often with an earshot, and Taong, this imbues discourse with a combative spirit, as every sort of spoken statement kind of doubles as a bid for status or social affirmation because people are watching and you're looking someone else in the face. All this makes orality less accommodating of abstract thought. You know, people can't isolate ideas from their social context or subjective experience, and that makes it difficult to formulate general rules or abstract categories or rules of logic. And this book was written in 1982, long before we had Facebook or social media or anything. But some people look at this and say, hey, this kind of sounds familiar. In our age of social media, there is a real emphasis on making your speech easy and enjoyable to repeat in the sense of whatever goes viral is kind of what is going to reach people's consciousness.
26: Very demure, very mindful.
27: It's about to be a white boy summer.
28: What the hell?
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19: Yeah! People are now communicating through the spoken word, through podcasts like this one.
30: It's Today Explained. I'm Noel King.
19: Through YouTube videos.
31: Hi, I'm Noel King. And as we celebrate...
19: People are communicating through speech and facial expressions. And even in our textual exchanges with emojis, we're now reapproximating the nonverbal aspects of communication.
32: Waving emoji. It's Noel King crown emoji.
19: Put all this together, and some people argue that we have this, we're entering this age of digital orality. We're entering this new cultural moment that is distinctive, but recalls some of the aspects of the oral condition.
33: There's a lot to take in here, orally, but you're not talking about humanity or American culture regressing back to, like, the cavemen. You're talking about regressing back to an era where ideas, concepts, characters were chiefly communicated and conveyed through speech. Can you tell us what changed when reading and writing came along? How did that impact our capacity for thought? I believe on our reading episode we did last year, I'm going to say, our guest, UCLA Professor Marianne Wolfe, called reading
34: the closest thing to telepathy humans ever get.
19: Yeah, and so all of this that I've been speaking about is kind of premised on a certain account of what writing and reading does to human consciousness and culture. And Marianne Wolfe actually supplies a really important concept here, which is that there's a distinction between reading as in just processing written text and reading as in deeply engaging with a long-form piece of writing. And it's that kind of reading specifically that is in decline. So that form of reading, that deep reading, there's this belief that the advent of it really enabled abstract thought and, in fact, inherently inspired it. Text conjures this voice that speaks inside your head rather than through your ears. You encounter these ideas that are stripped from any immediate social circumstance, and you're encountering it, just evaluating it in the privacy of your own head. Abstract thought allows us to formulate rules of physics.
35: E equals mc squared.
19: It allows us to formulate constitutions.
36: We, the people of the United States.
19: Monotheistic religions.
36: I, the Lord thy God.
19: So it helps to scale up human societies, in terms of their cooperation economically and politically, and it makes the defining sort of rational enlightenment aspects of our culture possible, science and liberal democracy. this anyway is the argument among proponents of this orality versus literacy kind of thesis. And a lot of people have looked to this concept of orality as a way of understanding where our culture might be going. So we had this pre-literate age before people had ever encountered books and read text. Then we had this literate age where books were really central to the culture. Now we're in this era where we're potentially leaving the age of literacy behind.
33: It just feels like we have to bring up politics here and talk about what impact orality is having on the way our world's being run right now.
19: Critics of digital orality have attributed it as the driver of the rise of right-wing populism. You know, Donald Trump arguably is the most successful communicator of our social media age. And kind of like Homer, he references persons very often with an epithet. So instead of swift-footed Achilles or wily Odysseus, Trump talks about
1: Lion Ted. He's Lion Ted.
2: And crooked Hillary.
33: And sleepy Joe Biden.
1: Come on, man.
19: His communication style, obviously, is also very combative, very performative, always sort of a bid for dominance or status, etc. And so, you know, more broadly, these theorists argue that orality erodes commitment to these abstract principles of liberal democracy. Now, it could be that that's true. But in the piece, I raise a couple of, you know, complicating factors here. You know, I think that it's just not the case that the people who are most hostile to liberal democracy in our day and age are all universally poorly read people. You know, there's Peter Thiel.
3: Antichrist or Armageddon.
19: Curtis Yarvin.
4: The absolute normal form of government is monarchy.
19: J.D. Vance.
5: Have you said thank you once?
19: Whatever else you think about them, they read a lot of books. They talk about books. You know, I think that a lot of the most prominent authoritarian leftists or Stalinists generally weren't especially unacquainted with libraries. Often they were intellectuals. And so reading, you know, is no vaccine against having authoritarian, illiberal ideas. It's reasonable to worry that the mental habits instilled by TikTok and ChatGPT won't be as conducive to liberal democracy as the written word. That said, I think that this is really speculative. And I think that there's a lot of reasons to doubt that this change in human consciousness or culture, this return to an oral mode, is what's driving political dysfunction in the United States, as some of them suggest.
33: Okay, but one thing on which there is no ambiguity is that we are trending in one direction, which is reading less and watching more. And where is this heading? I mean, with what, the advent of AI and the fast creep of AI into every aspect of our lives, are we only to expect more orality, less literacy?
19: You know, the one bit of caution that I put in the piece about this is just that there's always anxiety about new technologies and how they're going to change the way that humans think and communicate. So more than 2,000 years ago, Socrates was really worked up about the novel media technology of his day, writing, and he kind of decried it in much the same terms that people decry AI today. You know, addressing himself to the inventor of writing, the hypothetical inventor of writing, he said,
6: "You have not discovered a potion for remembering, but for reminding. You provide your students with the appearance of wisdom, not with its reality. Your invention will enable them to hear many things without being properly taught, and they will imagine that they have come to know much, while for the most part they will know nothing."
19: So, you know, he thought that being able to write things down, people won't have to memorize poems anymore. They're going to get dumber. I think there's more reason to be worried about AI than there was about writing in ancient Greece, but, you know, something worth keeping in mind.

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3: Scrolling. Today Explained is back with Adam Clark Estes, a senior technology correspondent here at Vox. Adam, in the first half of the show, we talked about this idea of orality that our colleague Eric wrote about, which has a lot to do, it turns out, with little videos. Are you a little video guy?
4: I don't think of myself as a little video guy. I'm not a big TikTok user. I enjoy them when they come across my screen, but what I've noticed over the course of the last months and years is that I actually can't escape the little videos. It's not just on TikTok, they're just little videos everywhere. It's a vertically oriented video. It's usually a short one, but if you're watching them on Spotify, it's maybe like a little music video.
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4: If you're watching on LinkedIn, it's maybe like a little motivational speech.
7: Welcome to a day in the life of a work from home entrepreneur, fractional exec, and parent of two.
4: Or a little like mini thing about work culture. I saw one where I learned the phrase peanut buttering.
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4: On shopping sites.
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10: Makeup in 5 minutes with 5 products.
4: But then on TikTok, it's an entertainment platform, right? Like people go to TikTok to have fun and to zone out, and some people do it too much.
3: Why can't we look away from these things? Why are we so inclined to watch the next video and the next video after that?
4: There are a couple answers to your question, Sean. One is the really simple one, which is that these products are designed to keep you engaged. TikTok is powered by an algorithm that is really good at not just giving you things that you will like, but giving you things that will surprise you. The other thing happening here is, you know, because of the way our brains work, you know, if you look back to the primitive versions of ourselves, we used to be hunter-gatherers and our brains were designed to look for things. You can imagine a TikTok feed being sort of like a forest floor full of junk with like little berries sprinkled in between.
11: Ooh, yummy.
4: Every time we see something that we like or find a berry in that forest, we get a little hit of dopamine. This has also been described as kind of the slot machine effect, where we keep wanting to pull the lever to see if we're going to win the next time.
3: And what is this doing to our brains? Because every time we pull the lever, some sounds go off, some pictures happen, and there's like an endorphin rush, right?
4: Well, it's reinforcing that behavior. But if you're looking at kind of the longer term, what it does to our attention span, researchers have found that our attention spans are shrinking. One of the sources I talked to for my story, Gloria Mark, she's a psychologist who literally wrote the book on attention span. The book is called Attention Span. she's been studying this for a couple decades, and she's found that since 2004, kind of like the length of time we've had the social internet, our attention spans have shrunk from about 2.5 minutes to 47 seconds, which...
3: Wow.
4: Happens to also be the average length of a TikTok video.
3: Hmm. And how much time are we spending watching these 47-second videos?
4: One study I looked at showed that on average, TikTok users spend 108 minutes on TikTok.
3: Wow. That's
4: about double what Instagram users spend on Instagram.
3: So these videos are killing our attention spans slowly but surely, if not quickly but surely. What's it doing for the rest of our health? Did you talk to anyone about that?
4: I talked to a researcher who led a team in Germany that looked at memory. In a study that they did, they found that TikTok is especially good at impairing your prospective memory. This is the to-do list in your head, the part of your brain that helps you remember to remember something. So they had them do a task, and they interrupted them in the middle of the task, and the researchers would let the subjects of the study look at TikTok or scroll Twitter, watch YouTube videos, or do nothing. And they found that those that looked at TikTok videos were 40% more likely to struggle with that initial task. So if you kind of like put this in a real world scenario, if I am sitting down trying to write an article for Vox and I get a little tired and I look at my phone and it's, you know, 10 minutes of TikTok.
11: Ooh, yummy.
4: And then I go back to what I was doing, I'm probably going to have a harder time remembering where my train of thought was or what point I was trying to make. And there's another thing, too. Increased social media use has been linked to depression and anxiety, especially in young people. It was a study along these lines where we got the term TikTok brain, which is describes a brain that is not just having a hard time paying attention, but that is also actually anxious and prone to depression and just feeling bad.
3: What's the end goal here, Adam? Did you figure that out while writing this piece? Is it to just have us watching little videos for the maximum amount of time in a given day with no clear purpose in mind?
4: If you're Meta or TikTok or Google, I think it's safe to say that the end goal is maximizing profits, selling ads, keeping people engaged. So yeah, having people looking at these little videos for the greatest number of minutes possible, even if that starts eating into the time that they sleep. And I saw some research on this too, where actually some of these platforms are running up against that. People have to sleep. So how do they fight against that urge to sleep?
3: But of course, your piece is titled Little Videos Are Cooking Our Brains. Importantly, your piece is not titled Little Videos Have Cooked Our Brains. We are cooked. There is no going back. If I'm recalling correctly, you have some advice for people who are maybe trying to fight the urge to just watch little videos all day.
4: The psychologist Gloria Mark, who wrote the book on attention span, she told me that the number one thing is to take breaks. If you find yourself spending a lot of time looking at TikTok or scrolling through Reddit or Twitter or whatever, take a break. And usually when you do, you'll be able to kind of reclaim your time and get yourself out of that loop.
12: It's a way to reflect on our actions. And by reflection, we can understand why we're doing things. For me, it's usually because I am bored or I'm procrastinating. And when we're more intentional in our actions, we can form a plan.
4: Another thing that she told me, picture yourself at the end of the day, where you want to be, what you want to get done. It is probably very likely that 108 minutes of TikTok watching is not part of that plan that you might have for your day when you wake up in the morning. An easy trick that people may have heard of is also just to make your phone more boring. That's what I have done, and it's been somewhat effective. You can set your screen to grayscale. So as our technology has become more compelling and engaging, we have to become a little bit more proactive about pulling ourselves away from it.
3: And a cool thing about books is, like, you can read from, like, page 1 to, like, page 436 and not encounter a single ad anywhere in the text.
4: That is one of my favorite things about books, whether it's learning about the history of the Roman Empire. Or reading a novel that helps me escape into a world of sci-fi. You know, whatever you like in a story, you can find it in a book. I think that's from the Reading Rainbow song. But it doesn't have to be books. It can be anything. It can be gardening. It can be going outside. It can be playing with your kids. A lot of us do want to keep our phones with us all the time. And by making those devices more boring, we're less tempted by the little videos that are everywhere.

Peter Balanon Rosen made this show some time ago. Back then, he was edited by Jolie Myers and Amina Al-Sadi. We were fact-checked by Denise Guerra. And the show was mixed by Patrick Boyd and Andrea Christensdottir. Haven't said that in a while. These days, the team includes Abishai Artsy, Kelly Wessinger, Hadi Mawagdi, Danielle Hewitt, Miles Bryan, Ariane Spuru, David Tatasciore, Miranda Kennedy, Dustin DeSoto, Gabriel Donatov, and Noel King. We use music by Breakmaster Cylinder, and on this one, a little music by Dean Antonio. I'm Sean Ramos from Today Explained. It's distributed by WNYC. The show is a part of Vox.

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10: Pass the Mic. I'm an adventurous eater. I remember going to like a Oaxacan dinner here in Baltimore. We ate ants and grasshoppers, and it was very good. And I don't think we knew until the dish was finished that it had ants and grasshoppers in it. I've eaten plenty of bugs before. Some of them are delicious.
11: My name is Simone Phillips, and I'm the creator and founder of Charm City Table, a food blog and pro Baltimore platform. In 2017, I was working downtown. At that time, I was just discovering our food scene, and I just fell in love with it. I loved Baltimore's small restaurants. Each vibe, atmosphere was different. It really became an interest for me, and it really started just going to happy hour with friends. I found myself on the weekends also looking up restaurants and reviews and wanting to go and experience those along with food festivals. Then it continued to grow. I started sharing the things that I liked, and during the pandemic, that's when I really started sharing the stories behind local businesses. Restaurants were transitioning from dine-in to takeout, and I was reporting on the openings and closings and all the transitions. And so people saw me sharing good food and then sharing about and uplifting these local businesses. I went full-time in 2022. I feel like I've always been a foodie. I come from a big family, probably don't even know all of my cousins. But when we gather over food, and that's how we laugh and celebrate and grieve, and you know, we do everything over food. And I'll say specifically in my immediate home, my mom is like a from scratch cook. Like if she wants to make bread, she's pulling up the flour and the yeast. So I always got to see the process of how food is made. So when I got to really go out and explore Maryland's foodways, I think I fell in love with it because that's such a connection point in my own life. The decision for me to specifically highlight Black-owned and woman-owned businesses, it really came from hearing from my audience. When I was going on all of these food adventures and restaurant visits, I would meet a lot of Black restaurant owners and chefs, and I would meet a lot of women restaurant owners and chefs. And so when people would ask me, hey, do you know one or two? I would have like a list of 10 just in my head. And people seem to really be attracted to that. My platform is intentionally pro-Baltimore. It really does help shift the narrative for not just people outside of Baltimore, but people inside of Baltimore.
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0: you're not a little bit afraid, then you're not paying attention.
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3: Being born in America, feeling American, but having people treat me like I'm not.
4: We're more popular than populism.
5: For this interview, I spoke to the African business leader, Dr. Jennifer Rirera, over Zoom while she was in Nairobi. Having started life in a poor rural village in Kenya, Dr. Rirera worked her way up to develop and run one of the biggest microfinance institutions for women in Africa. Microfinance is a banking service providing small loans and more to people with low income who might lack access to traditional banking. It's aimed at fostering self-sufficiency, financial education and entrepreneurship in developing areas. Her focus, however, is not limited to finance alone. She's also utilised experience from a career which has included teaching at university and consulting for UNICEF, the UN Children's Aid Agency, in order to progress women's development in education and leadership.
6: My vision drove me to desire to be able to serve women in a different way, to deal with women and leadership, with girls excelling in education, not getting married so early, to stop FGM, genital mutilation. And then we needed to think of women and peace, because we felt that that's one of the areas we need to deal with, which is not financial.
5: Welcome to the interview from the BBC World Service with Dr. Jennifer Rirera.
6: I grew up in a village like any other African, a little girl in the village, fetching water and firewood, putting in the kettle and the sheep in the evening, taking care of the baby, looking up, you know, in support of mother, and going to school in the village. It was not an easy childhood living in a village that was actually poor. All I knew when I was very little, well, that meaning, you know, 5, 6, 7, even up to 10 years, is that I wanted to get away from the village. I hated to see my mother suffer. It's only later in high school and actually actualized at the university that I knew it was not my mother only. It was about that girl in the village. It was about that woman in the village receiving beatings when food is not ready on time. I knew it was not my mother only at that time. It was other women. And that is what shaped what I am today, that I needed to get away. To begin with, I thought it's my mom. I wanted to get away from all that suffering. But then I realized it is the village woman. It is the village poor girl that needs to get away, that needs to have a different type of life.
5: Now, a major turning point for you was at the end of high school when you became a young mother. Can you tell me about that time?
6: That was not planned. It was just the stupidity of a teenager enjoying a teenage and thinking that's how things should be. You have a boyfriend, you are happy with it, and there you get a baby. And then that was more difficult than I remember, because my parents were staunch Presbyterians, Christians, and therefore my having a baby as a teenager had no place in my family. My father was very bitter about it. My mother never said a word. But my father said, you need to get away. And I got away. I went away. I went to my sister. My sister upheld me until I went to school. And I took my baby with me to the university, Dar es Salaam University, and got support from friends in Tanzania. And got friends from my late sister. One of my late sisters was an anchor for me until I completed my university. And I took my baby with me to UK for my master's. It was also very, very difficult to be in a foreign country with a baby, with meager resources. Wherever I went, I found very kind people who even fed us when we didn't have any food with my child until I finished my university.
5: It's really amazing that you kept up your education while raring a child. It's not easy. Is there any point that you thought to yourself, I don't want to do this anymore. I want the easy way out. I can't do this.
6: I needed to do my education because I wouldn't have managed to do anything else without education. So I was

0: bent on completing my education. I went to the slum. It was very difficult. A very young baby, I've lectures to go to, I have homework to do. And one time I put my baby on my back and I intended to jump into the swimming pool. And I stood by the edge of the swimming pool and I wanted to jump in. But at that time, the baby on my back, tied on my back, said, "Mom." And I realized I can't do this.
1: Tell me about your early professional life, because you didn't start in banking.
0: Now I've completed my university first degree. When I came back, those days getting jobs was not difficult because government officials came to school, came to the university, and we already knew where you were going to work before you got out of the university. So when you came out just to report, I reported to a boys' school. That's why I was sent. Before I left for my diploma education in England, where I did diploma and then I did my master's, I studied for my diploma in England. When I came back, that's when I then registered for a PhD in women, education, and development. That's how I began my career. After a little while, not a little while, a good while, I taught at the university for 10 years. The 11th year, I went on sabbatical and joined UNICEF as a full-time consultant on women education for child survival. And while I was there, I worked with the women to see the relationship between education for women and survival for children. And that ran me into working with women on small businesses for them to make money and to learn how to do a few things like, saving and so forth and so on, for them to be able to look after the children better.
1: So just talk us through exactly how that works. Like, who would be coming to you looking for money, and how would you make the decision to give it to them or not give it to them?
0: 1975, women were totally excluded from financial services. So one of the major resolutions of that committee from the first UN conference on women was that there is need for women to access resources to be able to articulate their lives in financial matters. So countries went back, people went back. There's a woman now who was part of that group that came back. And on her desk, a few women sat around that table and decided, okay, let's all contribute a little bit of money. And that little bit of money was like $20, $5, $1. And they got together and said, okay, we want to give a little bit money to the women, and we want to train them in financial skills so that they can begin their own little businesses. But because these were women who were working in their own businesses, they were career women. They only met the way women meet from book clubs. After 10 years of having it as a club, it died. As project of UNDP, I was recruited in to restart the Kenya Women Microfinance Institution. We work with women. We bring women together in groups. And together, women in groups, we are to travel in the country. The women don't come to us. We went to the women, we went to the villages, we went to the markets and introduced and, went through church, went through the government offices, the Ministry of Culture and Social Services, and said, we need to meet women. So we were able to meet women. I want, by word of mouth, women had their people here working with us. So we began reorganizing and getting women to get into groups. And into groups, we began training them with little money as $30 for them to do something small like bake chapati or mandazi and sell and resell and save. And then we taught them the art of saving. You have to save, and it was compulsory for them to save. So we, through talking to them, through training them, the word spread around. Then every year, we organize their coming into Nairobi. Some of them had never set a foot in Nairobi. So it was great every year for them to come to Nairobi to meet me and meet other women. By this time, the institution was growing, and meet other directors who joined me so that we can have a day talking about women and businesses. That went like, you know, was difficult, but it, we went around the country. We set foot in 45 counties out of 47. And the women repaid their loans. The loans were, you'll get $30. If you repay, we'll give you $50. If you pay, we'll give you $75. If you pay, we'll give you $100. Like that, it was incremental. But the women had to prove that they can repay. Now, remember, nobody now at that point in time, in early 90s, nobody's thinking a woman can borrow a loan in this country and repay. Women were not supposed to be credit worthy. So one of the things we had to do was big campaigns of, you know, with the slogans, which later the banks picked up. Slogans like, poor people unbankable. We began by women unbankable. Then poor women unbankable. Then poor people unbankable. And banks took that up, you know, later on. We actually opened the banking horse for women.
1: You're listening to the interview from the BBC World Service. My conversation with Dr. Jennifer Rivera left me struck by how understated she is. She was also incredibly warm, easy to talk to, and very open about her own struggles in a way that felt genuinely vulnerable. Here is a woman who helped build one of Africa's most significant microfinance institutions. And yet, there's no grand founder mythology in the way she tells her story. She speaks calmly and matter-of-factly, whether describing taking her baby with her to the UK to study or trying to convince people that poor rural women were worth lending to. But beneath that calm, there's unmistakable steel. OK, let's return to my conversation with Dr. Jennifer Rivera. Do you remember the first woman you ever lent money to and what she did with it?
0: You'd be surprised. I would put 50,000 shillings in my bag and travel to the village. That time, to begin with, in 1991, I was the MD, I was the cleaner, I was the accountant, I was everything. I opened the office and closed the office. 1992, I got one officer. That we didn't have any money to do a bit of accounting. I would take money and go and sit at a market. The first woman I gave a loan to in Karatina, in Nyeri, she didn't repay. You know, she was my friend, so she said, you know, a woman came and gave me money. And she never repaid.
1: No. you're still looking for the money.
0: So, the second one I gave, I think repaid once. That's by this time, and already hired one young girl from a cooperative college to help me now to lend. That's when now we began is sitting down and putting the processes in place. I had also got in a few staff to be able to assist in going to lend instead of me going, because when I went there, they looked at me as their friend. They never saw me as a lender. But when the young people came in aggressively, they already trained what to do, what to say. That made a big difference. And the institution grew cell by cell. Because when we went into an area, we made sure that the women are repaying their loans 100% before we opened another office. That way, we didn't have any repayment issues at all. Our repayment rate for over 10 years was 100% repayment rate. It was interesting that the women really, you know, this is the first time they are getting some money. So it was, for them, it was very good. So this is how we did it until we covered the entire country. By the time I moved on and let someone else run it as a bank, we had to transform into a microfinance bank now. That is 2009. We were working with all 45 counties with over 1 million clients, women. And by this time, women and learned how to open accounts in the banks and so forth and so on.
1: It's really amazing. And it grew and grew from then, didn't it? It grew across countries. It grew in office size and staff size.
0: Yeah, it grew. We had branches all over. By the time I handed the bank over, because now my vision now drove me to desire to work on another institution now, to work on the holding company, to be able to serve women in a different way. We wanted to deal with women and leadership. We wanted to deal with girls excelling in education, not getting married so early, to stop FGM, genital mutilation. That's one of them, girls' education. And then we needed to think of women and peace, because we felt that that's one of the areas we need to deal with, which is not financial, but women and peace. Peace is very important in this country and in development. And we also were working now on women in to join political arena. That is why we now, in 2018, another dream came on, that the women holding company now can establish another institution. The Democracy Trust Fund deals with political leadership. We differentiate between programming for development and programming for leadership and politics, not to mix politics with development matters.
1: Even today, millions of women across Africa, they do remain outside the formal financial system. And we've got numbers from the World Bank's Global Findex. So it says around 49% of women in sub-Saharan Africa do not have a bank account, compared with 38% of men. In your opinion, why does this gap persist?
0: Yeah, women continue to be outside the financial system. That's why financial inclusion has become the cliche word. And I'm calling it the cliche word because a lot of people don't pay a lot of attention after they say that. Most of Africa is rural, although urbanization is taking root now. The financial services, the financial systems that deliver financial services to women are still eluding women. Right now, digital banking and all the other fintech systems will be where the ICT infrastructure is. Now, you go to some parts in this country and other countries in Africa where I've traveled, and you find the infrastructure is so poor. So even fintech, as is, will not reach women. And you know, most people living in rural areas consistently are women, majority of women, because they are confined in their homes. So that, access becomes a very big problem, and women will continue, because now we are going technology. And if women can't access, because there is no, Wi-Fi there, the systems are not there, then poverty also, because you can have a router passing through your gate, but a woman has to think, do I want a phone or do I want to save that money to feed my children?
1: Mm. So as banking advances in technology, it could risk leaving some women behind.
0: Yes. According to Women's World Banking, there is a divide of 9% women behind men accessing technology. And I think it's more than that as far as I'm concerned, because the kind of gadgets that a woman can afford, even now in Kenya, is most of the women, not all of them, is the one that costs, 1,000, 2,000. What technology companies are trying to do now, and I hope they can do it faster, is to get those small telephones that are not complicated for women to have, because education also is there. So you might have technology and you can't operate it. There are so many things that, operate against women in terms of access to financial services. Mm.
1: You have helped so many women with microfinance, and it is promoted as a solution for women. But sometimes there are critics, and they argue that microfinance actually risks trapping women in cycles of debt rather than empowering them. What would you say to that?
0: That question has been raised, with me, not only here, but everywhere. It is a very complicated question, in the sense that disbursement a loan, it demands that it has to be repaid. Now, what happens is that when training, information, and I'm not saying class schooling, information, access to information that will enable women to realize that if I overborrow and the systems are not there to stop a woman from overborrowing, when I sat on day-to-day lending to women, we made sure that if a woman has a loan, she doesn't get another one. There is need for any institution to keep close to their clients, giving them information so that they understand the danger of overborrowing. It is the overborrowing that kills clients, and it's lack of proper management of the loans that they get. I think the systems became lax. When, to begin with, when the institutions were not many, microfinance institutions were not many, we were able to sit with our women in these meetings, I'm telling you, I called every year, and told the women, don't borrow more than one loan. If you borrow from us, don't borrow from anyone else. So what the women do is they go borrow from another institution, come and pay you, and take another loan. So you sit there, you are very happy, they have repaid you, but you don't know they're indebted to three, four others. So that really is the problem. It's the women not understanding, and the knowledge is not there for them to understand. And then, of course, women also, once we began providing them with loans, and I say this with a tongue in my cheek, this is where the gender question comes in. They took on so much in the family way, in the family setting, and their husbands relaxed. So women, the imbalance, the gender workload, which also is financial load, increased for women as we continued to give them access to financial services. But what is the worst evil? Not to give them? I don't think so.
1: 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Until next time, bye for now.
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6: From WHYY in Philadelphia, this is Fresh Air. I'm David Bean Cooley. Today, Stephen Colbert. Last night, he said goodbye to The Late Show after 11 years. We'll listen to his interview from 2016 after he took over from David Letterman. He had a hard time finding his own voice